All right, that was Mathis Du Plessis and the Violins of the World doing Crazy Horse from 2016 with a whole bunch of featured violinists that I can't pronounce their name. So I hope you enjoyed that one. Before that was Howard Armstrong doing Ted Stomp off his Louie Bluey album from 1994. And we started that set off with Trey Hensley, Can't Outrun the Blues from 2025. We're taking WOJB on the road in Portage, at the Portage and Cable, August 14th. WOJB is taking the Friday show on the road. It's TGIFF. Thank God it's Funkin' Friday Dance Party with WOJB's Jeffrey Jones live from 1 to 5 p.m. on Friday, August 14th, from the Portage, the biggest little bar in North Woods Junction of Highway 63 and County Road M and Cable. 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All right, this is the Folkways Show. My name is Amon. Be here till 10 o'clock playing folk and Americana. We'll do the little weather rundown here. Tonight, let's see, currently it's 81 degrees and fair out there, kind of warm. And tonight we'll have a low of 60 degrees, increasing cloudiness. Tomorrow we'll have a high of 81, slight chance of showers, and then partly sunny. All right, we're going to start this next set off with a classic, Joni Mitchell doing Big Yellow Taxi here on WOJB.

All right. You're just listening to a band out of the Twin Cities. It's blending West African rhythms and Celtic melodies. Their name's Canada Croy. And that song was Solely Jigs. Before that, we heard Mean Mary doing Iron Horse off the Year of the Sparrow album from 2013. Holy Modal Rounders before that, doing a silly one called Euphoria. That was released in 99, but I know that was from a long time ago before then. Then we had Willie Watson doing Keep It Clean from 2014. And we started off with Joni Mitchell doing Big Yellow Taxi. 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It's 8:29, almost 8:30 here at the studio, 80 degrees. This is the Folkways Show. My name is Amon. I'll be playing music till 10 o'clock for you. WOJB is going on the road. Is thrilled to welcome Anishinaabe songwriter and musician Keith Scolia and Cayuga First Nation actor, director, and musician Gary Farmer together in concert

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All right, we'll get back to the music. We're going to start this set off with a tune from the Ducks. We're out of Canada doing Miss of Down Below here on WOJB.

That was the Dreadnoughts doing Cruel Wars. Before that, we heard the Ducks doing Mr. Down Below. Next song, I want to give a shout out to my friend Karen and Dale. They are listening. Thank you for giving me a shout out. Here is Robert Plant and Alison Krauss doing Can't Let Go.

0: All right, we were just listening to Guy Clark doing Sis Draper. Before that, we heard Shane Cook and Emily Flack doing Hangman's Reel and Le Reel du Pendu. And we started the set off with Robert Plant and Alison Krauss doing Can't Let Go from 2021. 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All right, it's 7:50 here on this Wednesday evening. You're listening to the Folkways Show. My name is Amon. It's 78 degrees here at the studio. Tonight we'll have a low of 60 degrees with increasing cloudiness. Tomorrow, high 81, slight chance of showers, and then partly sunny. All right, let's get back to the music. Let's start this off with Eric Bibb doing 99 and a half won't do.
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0: That was Sweet Honey in the Rock doing More Than a Paycheck. Before that was Eric Bibb doing 99 and a Half Won't Do. 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It's 7:58 and 77 degrees here at the studio. 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All right, we're going to jump right back into it. And we're going to listen to a track from Maccabee. Do a little reggae here on the Folk Show, doing Health is Wealth here on WOJB.
1: You know that health is wealth, and ital is vital. They're not just some rhyming words. It's something that's just got to be heard. Who is responsible for your health?

0: dramatically larger numbers of illegal aliens being arrested and removed from the interior.
1: Now, right now, there's no clear data that every deportee is being sent back to their country of origin. This is just the beginning of what could be the largest immigration enforcement surge in U.S. modern history.

All right, we just heard Margo Price with Joan Baez doing Deportee. Before that, we heard Willie Carlisle doing the Mason Jar at the center of the room. We started the set off with Maccabee doing Health is Wealth. It's 8:18 here at the WOJB studio. 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Free Narcan is also available at 5 kiosks throughout the community. Narcan can reverse an opioid overdose in less than 2 to 3 minutes. 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For more information, call 715-638-5102 so you can say, I care. I carry Narcan. All right. Next, I want to play a Woody Guthrie song, doing the Dust Pneumonia Blues here on WOJB.

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2: That was Brian Sutton, Doc Watson, doing Working Man Blues. Before that, we heard Uncle Tupelo doing Coal Miners. It's 8:28. 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This year's lineup includes Southern Avenue, Charlie Parr, The Steel Wheels, Blue Moon Marquee, and many more. 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And speaking of Charlie Parr, I got one lined up to listen to from him. And if I could find it here. Maybe not. I'll do that in the next set. In any case, we're going to start this one off with a song from a friend of mine from Northern Michigan named Kirby doing Our Canoe.

And you and our canoe. Sunshine sparkling on the water, like fireflies dancing across the sky. 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

All right. We just heard Peter Schreier and Adam Dobres. And before that, we heard Kirby Snively doing Our Canoe. 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

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All right, we're going to jump right back into the music. We're going to start this one off with Happy Fats and the Rainbow Ramblers doing Say My Little Row on WOJB.

We were just listening to Jerry Garcia and David Grisman doing Shady Grove. Before that, we heard Jason Day West, local guy, doing Mountain Air. And Louisa Branscombe doing Barefoot Girl before that. Lucas Hicks, You Guys Are Great. Petunia and the Vipers, We Did Not See the Light of Day. And we started the set off with Happy Fats and his Rainbow Ramblers. It is 8:58. 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WOJB On the Road is thrilled to welcome Anishinaabe songwriter and musician Keith Sekola and Cayuga First Nations actor, director, and musician Gary Farmer together in concert Saturday, September 5th at the Potter's Shed, 260 Industrial Boulevard, Shell Lake, Wisconsin. 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All right. 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Going to play Jake Valdeland, the Homesteader song, here on WOJB.

Well, you're just listening to the Sweetwater Warblers. That's Rachel Davis, May Irwin, and Lindsay Liu doing Wishing Well. And that was from 2020. Before that, we had Rising Appalachia doing Resilient from 2020 as well. Nancy Griffith, Can't Help But Wonder Where I'm Bound. And we started that set off with Jake Valdeland doing Homesteader Song. 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And WOJB's Friday show with Jeffrey Jones will broadcast live from the Portage August 14th from 1 to 5 p.m. for the first Thank God It's Funkin' Friday dance party. 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All right, we're going to jump right back into the music here, and I'm going to play a song from the band Camp, doing 26 here on WOJB.

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1: Quinta,

That was Samur Baloff doing No Future. Before that was Molly Tuttle doing Down Home Dispensary. And started that set off with Camp doing 26. This is 88.9 FM WOJB Reserve, Wisconsin, community-powered radio from Lacouturay, streaming at WOJB.org or with the TuneIn app on your mobile device. It's 9:29. This is the Folkways Show. My name is Amon. I've been playing music since 7. I'll be here until 10. And we're going to start this next set off with a track from Claudia Schmidt and Sally Rogers, The Garlic Waltz, here on WOJB.

All right, we were just listening to a band out of Iceland called Frander doing Isen som brast I skrat from 2019. That was a bouzouki, fiddle, flute, and a double bass. Before that, we heard Carcy Blanton doing The Little Flame from 2025. Before that, Elizabeth Cotton doing Buck Dance. And we started that set off with Claudia Schmidt and Sally Rogers doing the Garlic Waltz in honor of garlic season. I just pulled all my garlic about a week ago. All right. It's 9:42. This is the Folkways Show. My name is Amon. I'm here until 10 o'clock. And you're listening to WOJB, Reserve, Wisconsin. Get back to the music here. I'm going to start this next set off with a little world folk music. This is Taj Mahal and Tumani Diabate doing Catfish Blues here on WOJB.

All right, we just heard Brian Bowers doing Flowers of Edinburgh from 1980. Before that, we heard Billy Strings doing Frosty Morn. For that, Bella Fleck doing Apple Butter from 1987. Corey Walker and Sarah Farrell doing Tried to Ruin My Name. And we started that set off with Taj Mahal and Tumani Diabate doing Catfish Blues. This is WOJB, Reserve, Wisconsin, community-powered radio from Le Coup d'Oreille. It's 9:58, and this is the Folkway Show. My name is Amon. I've been your DJ this evening. I've had a great time playing music. I hope you've all enjoyed it. I want to play one more on the way out here. One of my favorites, The Dead South. In Hell, I'll Be in Good Company. You have a good rest of your evening. And this is WOJB.

0: This is a song we wrote a long time ago, written to the tune of La Cucaracha for no reason in particular. And it's a song called Up in Wisconsin.
1: One, two, one, two, three.

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1: I'm the threat that's already inside the house. 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
1: Thank you, Phil. Howdy, Tent Show folks. Oh, it's great to be way up north here under the beautiful blue and pearl gray canvas. This fine, stout tent at the foot of Mount Ashwa Bay, overlooking the ancient waters surrounding the Apostle Islands and just one sail full of breeze away from Shawamigan Bay. The performance you're about to hear is one in a long, long tradition of singing, dancing, and storytelling performed live and in person beneath this beautiful tent. We keep her pitch from June until the autumn moons, and we'd be most grateful if you choose to join us. You'll find a complete schedule at bigtop.org. We hope you join us, and if you do, when the first note rises from the stage, we think you'll understand why patrons and performers alike love to say, Big Top Chautauqua. It's the Carnegie Hall of tent shows. Tonight on Tent Show Radio, American treasures and legendary lassoers, riders in the sky. And later on, during intermission, I'll tell a little story about Zerks. Yep, Zerks.

Ladies and gentlemen, tonight's guests are going to gather you around their tent-safe campfire while they yodel and croon and herd a few jokes your way, the way they've been doing on a cattle trail that stretches over 6,000 performances, a 10-gallon hat's worth of movie and television appearances, stages of every sort in all states and numerous nations. And then, well, isn't it wonderful the way things work out? Tonight, they're bringing their good beef to hungry people right here beneath the Lake Superior Big Top Chautauqua tent. Ladies and gentlemen, tonight we trade the scent of northern pines for a whiff of western sage. Please welcome Riders in the Sky.

0: Well, mighty fine and a great big Western howdy, riders in the sky. So delighted to be back here. We've been here many times and love it every time. Kind of a chilly breeze coming off Lake Gitche-Gumee, so we're going to toss a little more cellophane on the old campfire. As we gather around to sing some songs and tell some tales of the Old West, just like we've been doing for almost 38 years together as a band. Where did the time go? For those of you who don't know us, let me take just a minute to introduce us. Over here to my left, your right, the man with the hairiest legs in the Badger State. A man who has stood by my side for every one of those nearly 38 years, aging like fine cheese. A man we call Too Slim.
1: Proud to be your friends. Thanks, Major Doug. Thanks, folks. Thanks for coming out.
0: Over to my right, star of the forthcoming motion picture, Oh Brother, Where Am I? That's Woody Paul, the king of the cowboy fiddlers.
2: Thank you, folks.
3: Woody, Woody, Woody, Woody, Woody, Woody.
2: Keep your seat. Woody. Keep your seats. That's okay.
0: Over to his right, the man who has recently introduced twerking into Western music. That's Joey, the cow polka king.
4: Thank you, friends. Thank you very much.
1: And here he is, the idol of American youth, governor of the great state of rhythm, a man who's done a little damage to some smoked whitefish today, Ranger.

0: Thank you. That's way too high.
1: Lady down in Niles, Illinois last night said it's just not logical for you to sing that high.
2: Well, if this was a logical world, men would ride side saddle.
1: Yes, I guess they would.
2: Well, that had kind of a slow burn.
1: No, yeah, I guess.
2: Boys, it's a big...
1: Friday.
2: Friday night, thank you.

0: Thank you, folks. Thank you. That was a lot better than it sounded.
1: From 1944, the title song of a Republic motion picture star.

Welcome back to Ten Show Radio, folks. In the backstage dressing room with one lonely little light bulb burning. Back home on the farm, I consider it a victory of character and spirit that my daughter can now identify a Zerk. I've been using the term for years, but until I sat down to gather my thoughts for this monologue and performed the obligatory Google, I hadn't realized it was derived from a proper name, that of Oscar U. Zerk, who was granted a patent for the lowercase Zerk in 1929. Zerks were a big part of my life in the early years, when my dad, the farmer, said the old-timers taught him the two best ways to maintain machinery were to store it under a roof and make sure it got plenty of grease. When he sent me out to cut hay, I knew he was actually sending me out to grease the haybine and then cut hay. When I worked on a hay crew in Wyoming, I always began my day crawling over, under, and around my swather, grease gun and rag in hand, hunting Zerks. The day you found them all without referring to the manual, you knew you were in for the long haul. The Zerk is a fitting designed to allow the insertion of grease into a bearing. If you're not familiar, in the most basic terms, we're talking about any joint in a machine that rotates or flexes. Since the first time I heard it, Zerk has always been one of my favorite words. It's fun to pronounce, for one thing, satisfyingly abrupt and workmanlike, and yet that entertaining Z for fun. It's also the kind of word a typist with soft hands likes to carry in his back pocket for those conversational moments down to the fire hall when he wishes to imply knowledge more situationally substantive than the keyboard shortcut for a happy face emoji. No matter how soft my hands, if I casually drop the term Zerk, I feel like I have calluses. Like most parents, I'm never sure if I'm executing my responsibilities in a manner bound to produce a functional adult. We can only respond by teaching at every opportunity. And so it was, I spent part of a recent afternoon teaching my teenaged daughter how to attach and detach the brush hog to and from the tractor before sending her out to buzz down an overgrown patch of pasture. But first, I introduced her to the Zerk. After giving her the little speech about preserving machinery through application of grease and a roof, while thinking fondly of my father and the old-timers who taught him, I

0: in order to thin the herd, there will have to be some sort of selection process. So far, all of my suggestions have been rejected as draconian. Exactly. But perhaps one day, if she's looking into some fella's eyes and the vote hangs at 50-50, she can ask him, "So, what's a zerk?" Provide the correct answer, son, and you will have at the least earned further consideration. And now back to four fellers who can tell you if a horse had a zerk, it would be quite a quirk. Riders in the Sky.
1: One, two, three.

0: It hasn't been so awfully many years ago that we got to be in a movie ourselves.
1: I guess you could overdo it.
0: You could. When the people at Pixar called and asked us to sing a song called Woody's Roundup in the movie Toy Story 2. That was a very nice deal for us. That led to a recording contract with the Disney people. We did two albums for them. Both of those albums were nominated for Grammys, and both of them won Grammys. Yes.
2: Two Grammys, folks.
0: I presume most of you have seen the awards off and on through the years. To be there, though, unbelievable. Huge auditorium lights, cameras, paparazzi, thousands of the most glamorous people you have ever seen.
1: Man.
0: And that gorgeous starlet in the slinky gown. Any of those big golden trophies on that stage.
1: I'll never forget the big golden trophies.
0: Yeah!
2: Perk me right up.
0: There's a... There's a little room backstage you never get to see on camera, though. And that's where you're waiting to go on, and there's a punch bowl and a buffet and the 250 biggest stars

0: recording industry, jammed in one little room, elbow to elbow with Beyonce.
1: Yeah.
0: What a dress.
1: Yeah.
0: Tony Bennett, the legends, hanging out with him.
1: Bruce Springsteen.
0: Right there.
1: Yeah.
2: Now, we were the only ones there that I'd never heard of.
0: Did feel a little out of place, you're right. Too Slim's over at the Punch Bowl talking to Eminem.
1: I was talking to Eminem. I said, yo, I'm Too Slim. Yes, I'm the real Slim. All the other Too Slims are not the same as him. Will the real Too Slim please stand up? Please stand up. Please stand up. He said, yo, my name's Too Slim, and I'm here to say that I'm going to entertain you in the cowboy way. I'm going to farm a dance. I'm going to play my bass. I'm going to get down and play my face. Yo.
0: Word.
1: Eminem is coming to this stage.
0: Eminem is going to play the big top Chautauqua.
1: In 35 years. A nostalgia show. I remember rap.
0: Tribute to a bygone era.
1: Yes, it won't be him. It'll be a guy who kind of looks like him.
0: Can't you just picture the audience of that show?
1: Oh. A lot of really old people in baggy shorts. With a lot of tattoos saying, what was I thinking? Looked like you fell face first in the tackle box, Mama.
3: No, sir. I got this tattoo 35 years ago. It's just a little butterfly, see?
1: Oh. Not tonight, Mama.
0: What a beautiful introduction to our medley of children's songs from our first Grammy Award-winning album.
1: Hey.

0: Wow. Where's he going, Ranger Doug?
1: I think he's probably going to check on the Detroit Tigers score, as far as I know. We'll find out. Slim disappears from time to time, and we have a replacement that comes out and joins us. I hope you'll enjoy his efforts. He actually was one of the original trail-driving cowboys, and he traveled up and down the trail until he got kind of old and stove up and became a cook. He cooked for the cowboys for a while, and when cowboying died out, he went up to Alaska and dug around him for gold for several years. He fell into the crevasse of a glacier and was flash frozen for 80 years till we found him and thawed him out, you know, global warming. And here he comes, ladies and gentlemen. He's our cook and he's our sidekick. Every band's got to have one. That's Side Meat.
2: Thank you, man.
3: Howdy, folks. Wonderful to be here. Yes, you have to have a sidekick in the band. It's yes. OSHA mandated, I believe, now. You got to have a guy with a turned-up hat who comes out here and speaks gibberish.
4: You do that really good.
3: Thank you. I took a course in GSL, Gibberish as a Second Language. It was taught by the great guru of gibberish, Alan Greenspan. But boy, this is a little frank. I'm going to do it in a cigarette.

0: girls.
1: Thank you. When we went to do this Roy Rogers album, Sidebeat came to us and said, "Boys, I'd like to compose a poem."
2: Let us now praise Gabby Hayes.
3: Yeah.
2: Roy Rogers' trusted friend. He rode with Roy through thin and thick and back to the ranch again. A saddle pal, a confidant, an Indian to his chief. And when the poor plot petered out, blessed comical relief. An actor trained in Shakespeare. Oh. A good hand with a gun. He always had Roy Rogers' back when the skirmish had begun. He had a well-worn, turned-up hat and a paucity of teeth. But this crusty, cranky character had a sweetness underneath, a sort of merry twinkle, and a kindly, grizzled grin. And you knew that Roy's affection for that coot was genuine. His cooking was atrocious, his coffee even worse. Those who tried it testified they'd sooner die of thirst. Now, Gabby didn't suffer fools or city folks so dapper. He called them like he saw them, corn, sarn, whipper, never. He didn't care for women. He had no truck with sheep. Roy and the Sons of the Pioneers was the company he'd keep. So, happy trails, old Gabaroo, and endless sunny days to the greatest sidekick of them all, the splendid Gabby Hayes. And if my prayer is answered, if I should get my wish, I'll meet you by God's campfire, and we'll catch up in gibberish.
1: Turn around
3: there, side me. There you go.
1: That's Sidebeat. Here's a song that we've played. 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So it goes like this.

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2: Well, folks, that's our show for tonight. Whether you join us in the tent or join us in the air, whether you beam us or stream us, we're as grateful as a guy who weeds out the jerks via Zerks. Remember, the Big Top is open all summer long and into autumn and has been for going on 3 decades now. We'd love it if you came up and or over for a show. 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Yep, just the way it sounds. I'm going to head on back home now, make sure everything's greased up and tucked in the shed. Drive careful. If you can't drive careful, watch out for the other guy. We'll see you next time. And remember, where I come from and here at Tent Show Radio, nobody ever says goodbye. They just say, well, I suppose.
1: 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Our 2016 summer season is unfolding with shows like Buddy Guy, Michael Franti, Gaelic Storm, John Fulbright, Tower of Power, Sean Colvin, and Steve Earle, The Mavericks, The Willis Clan, Barefoot Movement, Ruthie Foster, Johnny Lang and Fabulous Thunderbirds, I Kings and the Socks in the Frying Pan, Katie Lang with Nico Case and Laura Veers, Buffy St. Marie, Paula Poundstone, Michael Feinstein, Elephant Revival with Mandolin Orange,

known anonymously as Irma. That's the Cameroonian-French singer who blends folk, pop, soul, and acoustic storytelling. Singing and performing in both English and French, she's a multi-instrumentalist, and that song you heard is her orchestral version of her late 2025 single Black Sun. As we get into this hour on the mainstream, today we'll be listening to new music from Love Spells, and in just a moment, Raoul Malo from his last ever concert before sadly passing away of cancer. Additionally, tracks from Chinese American Bear, one from Willow, The Record Company, and The Warren Treaty in this block. As I was saying, this first new addition for the hour is from Raoul Malo and the live Bella Ciao Live in Nashville album. It was recorded during his final performance. Recorded Father's Day 2025, Harvest Moon, the classic Neil Young track, ended up becoming a personal anthem for Malo when he was battling cancer. In fact, Mavericks guitarist Max Abrams recorded his own tribute version, with all proceeds going to help with costs, in October 2025. For your consideration and approval, enjoy this beautiful track and stay tuned for details as to how to stay in touch on the mainstream.

the record company's Stay Up High from their Give It Back to You Deluxe Edition today on your new favorite show. We also heard Michael and Tanya Trotter, a.k.a. the Warren Treaty, with their Love Like Whiskey, found on their 2025 album Plus One. And once again, for the first time in the rotation, that was a beautiful version of Neil Young's Harvest Moon from the late, great Raoul Malo, found on the June release Bella Ciao, live in Nashville. And again, I always love to hear from listeners about your personal experiences with these songs, the memories that are forming as you listen to this newly reimagined mainstream. 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We have a lot more music to enjoy. Tracks from Lance Ferguson and Valley Onda. But first up, it's Chinese American Bears, No No Yeah Yeah, that's helping to lead the way to the bottom of the hour. I'll be back before you know it. Right now, sit back, turn off your...

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Box 252, Salamanca, New York, 14779. The full details can be found on the website as well. Irv Lyons Jr., also one from Bonobo before our time is through. I'll be back after a track from Zune's latest album, but right now it's Phoebe Bridgers, an artist who was accepted to Berklee College of Music, and she made it an entire orientation before dropping out to pursue music on her own terms. It seems to have worked out just fine, and she's given me hope as well. From her latest album, Lost Weekend, it's Lost Boys on the Mainstream.

featuring Sam Jr. It's Daniel Monkman with his band Zune, and One Too Many Nights, found on the Happy Thought School release. I can't thank you enough for spending some time with me on your new favorite show. Ot not ne danyo, ot kwa nonyo, I give you the utmost thanks and welcome you back any time of day. You have plenty of options out there for your musical experiences, and the fact that you keep joining me certainly means the world. 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Willow's coming up before too long. Our second new edition of the hour is a really smooth tune from Love Spell's debut album, Love is the Law. I really enjoy Don't Touch, and I think you will as well. 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
1: 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You can say, I care, I carry Narcan.

It's been said that the Juju Exchange is Robert Glasper meets Bon Iver meets Flying Lotus, which is a pretty good description for the band consisting of Nico Segal, Julian Reed, and Evan L.A. Smith. They first gained national attention with the Juju, the improvisational collective band behind Chance the Rapper's Coloring Book Sessions. Of course, they are frequent collaborators with the iconic rapper. That's Somebody Caught Me, featuring Derek Hodges and Dita Paled. Today on the mainstream. Nyawis kanaka guego, aga jengwa, got nigoyo, tia wanza guego, nanga wanisa de, hante wanisa gay, hante wasonda gay ko. I'm thankful you're well and hope there are good minds everywhere, every day, every night, and all the time in between. If you're tuning into the mainstream for the first time, pull up a chair and you're going to walk away with relationships to new songs that I'm thinking will bring you back for more. As always, I try to get at least 20 new songs into the rotation every week, and today my two new ones come courtesy of Violet Grohl, daughter of Foo Fighters and Nirvana frontman, drummer, in that order I do believe, Dave Grohl, of course. One from Alessa Cara in this first block, and our first new addition is the new single from The Avalanches, which features Karen O of the Yeah Yeah Yeahs. Built around the 1980s Italo disco song Shadows from Nowhere sample, turn it up and get your groove on with Blue Shadows today on the mainstream.

Zahara's Speed Racer here on your new favorite show. We also heard Alessa Cara's Fire, the original mix, mind you, and The Avalanches with Karen O. It's Blue Shadows, a recent addition, in fact, a brand new addition, right here on the Mainstream. Again, I'm Brett Mabee, and if you're just now joining, get caught back up at mainstreamradio.net, and always feel free to give me a call for any number of reasons. If you have some feedback about the show, if there's a song you want to request, if you want to tell me about the weather in your neck of the woods, but specifically, I love hearing about your listening experiences with the show. 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Or for more information about the Full Moon Radio itself, you're welcome to dial option 3. In the remainder of our time, we'll hear a couple rock and roll legends before this first half is through, namely Sir Paul McCartney and the late great Robbie Robertson. Later on is V.V. Brown, a new one to get into the library from Cherokee singer Ken Pomeroy. And right now we're heading down to Dene country by way of South Africa from an iconic album from Navajo trumpeter Delbert Anderson and a number of South African traditional singers as well. This is Why Are You So Silent from the Kindred Spirits in Navajo South African Story today on the Mainstream.

At the halfway point of the hour, a shout out to friends dialed in at 89.5 FM KVRF in and around Sutton, Alaska. And as always, you're welcome to stick around with me for the entire time. I do broadcast 7 days a week, 3 hours a day, so there's a good chance you'll be joining me again sooner than later. But fret not, fear not, I'm not quite signing out of the studio yet. The time always goes so fast, so I like to remind you often that should you, for whatever reason, have to step away, you're welcome any time of day, whether it's on the AM, FM, or on the digital archive, and so much more at mainstreamradio.net. I'll be back after one from V.V. Brown, but right now, this is one from Violet Grohl, who made her live debut with her dad's band, the Foo Fighters, at the age of 12. She sang a punk classic with her dad. You might recall the viral Facebook or YouTube videos with "The Sky is a Neighborhood." And she's also a killer drummer. She has performed live on Foo Fighter hits like "Monkey Wrench" and "Everlong," both very great drum songs, I might add. She recorded backing vocals on the Foo Fighters' Grammy-winning album "Medicine at Night" in 2021, specifically singing on tracks like "Making a Fire." Now, while she is a rocker, and you're going to hear some 90s-style tunes with "Bug in the Cake," there's certainly more than meets the eye. She's obsessed with 70s soul and R&B like Aretha Franklin, Amy Winehouse, and Chaka Khan. I think you're going to enjoy "Bug in the Cake," a recent addition into the rotation, and a great

0: as we hang on the line, pretending it matters.
1: VV Brown from her latest studio album, the 2023 Am I British Yet? With Feel So Alive. Earlier in the set was Tortoise's Layered Presence, one from the Chicago Veterans' latest album, Touch. We also heard 1876 and Violet Grohl, who helped kick off the set with her new single, Bug in the Cake. Thank you for joining me, and let's do this again. Tell your friends and family, the more the merrier. Music is always best experienced when shared with others, and that's why we got to get the word out near and far. There's an eclectic assortment of music here, and it is truly a show for music lovers. So let them know they can find out more information at mainstreamradio.net. But if you're listening on the AM FM, be sure to check your own local listings. I do have one final set for you. We'll be enjoying some Wilco, but not before introducing Ken Pomeroy's cover of Jackson Browne's Late for the Sky from her July 15th Tonight's News EP. I'll settle no on Dodge 8s with Late for the Sky, and let me know what you think about it. Be good to yourself and each other, and join me again here soon for another hour of listening on the mainstream.

I'm looking forward to having Métis musician Liv Wade on an episode of Guy Note here very soon, so stay tuned for more details about that as we discuss her new album, Fur Queen. As a sneak peek, it's Blue House Paint, getting us into this hour of engaging listening today on the mainstream. Sky Note Nam, Brett, maybe Nick Yasso, non call here in the mainstream studio. And as I do, every day of the week, I bring you some of the best new music as we collectively take on the challenge of reimagining a mainstream music scene. Which reminds me, looking ahead at the playlist, Abenaki Francophone singer Mimi Obonswin. We'll also hear from Charlotte Carden, in addition to Julian Taylor, and this one from up-and-coming blues singer Miriam Bradley, who went viral at the age of 13 with her take on Blind Blake's Police Dog Blues. Before the 2020 COVID lockdowns, school sports made her compete for practice time with her guitar, but once the lockdowns hit, she essentially turned into a virtuoso, and she has an authentic retro blues style that you're going to enjoy with Not Going Back, her latest 2026 single for our listening pleasure today on the mainstream.

The record company's Stay Up High from the Give It Back to You Deluxe Edition on the Mainstream. We also heard Julian Taylor in that set with a track from his Beyond the Reservoir, and it was Miriam Bradley's Not Going Back that helped us to get into the set. If you're just now getting here, I'm Brett Mabee, and as always, you're welcome to stick around for the entire time, but I get that you might just be on your way to or from work. So, with that being said, you should always check things out digitally by heading on over to mainstreamradio.net. And if you want to take your music listening experience another step, you're always welcome to take all of these great tracks with you on live365.com, the home of the Full Moon Radio. Again, check out the website for more information. Chauncey Tales, the talented up-and-coming Cattaraugus lo-fi artist before the block and hour is through. We'll also hear from Warpaint, but right now it's the Saints, an old-timey kind of punk band that, interestingly enough, released a punk single well before the Sex Pistols, The Clash, and The Damned. They officially became the first punk band outside the U.S. to release a record. Turn it up with their Judas from the 2025 Long March Through the Jam.

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And should you prefer to have an app, you can also pick up the free app available for both Android and Apple users. I'll be back after one from 49th and Main, and I still want to get one on from Montreal heartbreaker Charlotte Cardin. First up to bat for this second half, though, is Abenaki francophone Mimi O'Bonswin and the title track of her Fiddleheads and Ferns. She's currently on tour throughout Ontario and Canada, so be on the lookout if you happen to travel up that way. You should look her up. Her and her husband Ryan are an amazing duo with a really down-to-earth sound. Don't touch that dial. Dentke ai hachigus right here on The Mainstream.

49th and Main's Feels Right today on the Mainstream. Earlier, we heard Chauncey Tales' Clover, Suki Waterhouse's When I Get Drunk, and Mimi Obonswin's Fiddleheads and Ferns. Thank you for joining me today. I look forward to the next chance we have to do just this. So as always, tell your friends and family that there's a lot happening at mainstreamradio.net, and you're always welcome to join me on your favorite AM/FM station. Should they have a live stream, you're welcome to pick me up and follow along there as well. There are new social media links and a blog that can be found on the website, so go bookmark it for quick and easy access. Pomo artist Paul Stewart before the hour's through. The first song in the final set is The World Provider's Rollers, the longtime project of Montreal artist Malcolm Fraser. The vibe's often described as Devo meets AC/DC, so you ought to let me know what you think about Rollers. I personally hear Talking Heads, but we'll save that for another time. This is found on their 2025 themes. Be good to yourself and each other, and be good or be good at it. And tune in soon to the Mainstream.

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Known anonymously as Irma, that's the Cameroonian French singer who blends folk, pop, soul, and acoustic storytelling. Singing and performing in both English and French, she's a multi-instrumentalist, and that song you heard is her orchestral version of her late 2025 single Black Sun. As we get into this hour on the mainstream. Today we'll be listening to new music from Love Spells, and in just a moment, Raoul Malo from his last ever concert before sadly passing away of cancer. Additionally, tracks from Chinese American Bear, one from Willow, The Record Company, and The Warren Treaty in this block. As I was saying, this first new addition for the hour is from Raoul Malo and the live Bella Ciao Live in Nashville album. It was recorded during his final performance. Recorded Father's Day 2025, Harvest Moon, the classic Neil Young track, ended up becoming a personal anthem for Malo when he was battling cancer. In fact, Mavericks guitarist Max Abrams recorded his own tribute version, with all proceeds going to help with costs, in October 2025. For your consideration and approval, enjoy this beautiful track and stay tuned for details as to how to stay in touch on the mainstream.

The record companies stay up high from their Give It Back to You Deluxe Edition today on your new favorite show. We also heard Michael and Tanya Trotter, a.k.a. the Warren Treaty, with their Love Like Whiskey, found on their 2025 album Plus One. And once again, for the first time in the rotation, that was a beautiful version of Neil Young's Harvest Moon from the late, great Raoul Malo, found on the June release Bella Ciao, live in Nashville. And again, I always love to hear from listeners about your personal experiences with these songs, the memories that are forming as you listen to this newly reimagined mainstream. 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We have a lot more music to enjoy. Tracks from Lance Ferguson and Valianda. But first up, it's Chinese American Bears' No No Yeah Yeah that's helping to lead the way to the bottom of the hour. I'll be back before you know it. Right now, sit back, turn off your mind, relax

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Box 252, Salamanca, New York, 14779. The full details can be found on the website as well. Irv Lyons Jr., also one from Bonobo before our time is through. I'll be back after a track from Zune's latest album, but right now it's Phoebe Bridgers, an artist who was accepted to Berklee College of Music, and she made it an entire orientation before dropping out to pursue music on her own terms. It seems to have worked out just fine, and she's given me hope as well. From her latest album, Lost Weekend, it's Lost Boys on the Mainstream.

featuring Sam Jr. It's Daniel Monkman with his band Zoon, and One Too Many Nights, found on the Happy Thought School release. I can't thank you enough for spending some time with me on your new favorite show. Ot not ne danyo, ot kwa nonyo, I give you the utmost thanks and welcome you back any time of day. You have plenty of options out there for your musical experiences, and the fact that you keep joining me certainly means the world. 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A quick sneak peek to the many great offerings that are found there as well. 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Willow's coming up before too long. Our second new edition of the hour is a really smooth tune from Love Spell's debut album, Love is the Law. I really enjoy Don't Touch, and I think you will as well. So for your consideration and approval, let me know what you think about this newest edition on the mainstream.

It's been said that the Juju Exchange is Robert Glasper meets Bon Iver meets Flying Lotus, which is a pretty good description for the band consisting of Nico Segal, Julian Reed, and Evan L.A. Smith. They first gained national attention with the Juju, the improvisational collective band behind Chance the Rapper's coloring book sessions. Of course, they are frequent collaborators with the iconic rapper. That's Somebody Caught Me, featuring Derek Hodges and Dita Paled. Today on the mainstream. Nyawis kanaka guego, aga jengwa, got nigoyo, tia wanza guego, nanga wanisa de, hante wanisa gay, hante wasonda gay ko. I'm thankful you're well and hope there are good minds everywhere, every day, every night, and all the time in between. If you're tuning into the mainstream for the first time, pull up a chair and you're going to walk away with relationships to new songs that I'm thinking will bring you back for more. As always, I try to get at least 20 new songs into the rotation every week, and today my two new ones come courtesy of Violet Grohl, daughter of Foo Fighters and Nirvana frontman, drummer, in that order I do believe, Dave Grohl, of course. One from Alessa Cara in this first block, and our first new addition is the new single from The Avalanches, which features Karen O of the Yeah Yeah Yeahs. Built around the 1980s Italo disco song Shadows from Nowhere sample, turn it up and get your groove on with Blue Shadows today on the mainstream.

Zahara's Speed Racer here on your new favorite show. We also heard Alessa Cara's Fire, the original mix, mind you, and The Avalanches with Karen O. It's Blue Shadows, a recent addition, in fact, a brand new addition, right here on the Mainstream. Again, I'm Brett Mabee, and if you're just now joining, get caught back up at mainstreamradio.net, and always feel free to give me a call for any number of reasons. If you have some feedback about the show, if there's a song you want to request, if you want to tell me about the weather in your neck of the woods, but specifically, I love hearing about your listening experiences with the show. 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Or for more information about the Full Moon Radio itself, you're welcome to dial option 3. In the remainder of our time, we'll hear a couple rock and roll legends before this first half is through, namely Sir Paul McCartney and the late great Robbie Robertson. Later on is V.V. Brown, a new one to get into the library from Cherokee singer Ken Pomeroy. And right now we're heading down to Dene country by way of South Africa from an iconic album from Navajo trumpeter Delbert Anderson and a number of South African traditional singers as well. This is Why Are You So Silent from the Kindred Spirits in Navajo South African Story today on the Mainstream.

At the halfway point of the hour, a shout out to friends dialed in at 89.5 FM KVRF in and around Sutton, Alaska. And as always, you're welcome to stick around with me for the entire time. I do broadcast 7 days a week, 3 hours a day, so there's a good chance you'll be joining me again sooner than later. But fret not, fear not. I'm not quite signing out of the studio yet. The time always goes so fast, so I like to remind you often that should you, for whatever reason, have to step away, you're welcome any time of day, whether it's on the AM, FM, or on the digital archive, and so much more at mainstreamradio.net. I'll be back after one from V.V. Brown, but right now, this is one from Violet Grohl, who made her live debut with her dad's band, the Foo Fighters, at the age of 12. She sang a punk classic with her dad. You might recall the viral Facebook or YouTube videos with "The Sky is a Neighborhood." And she's also a killer drummer. She has performed live on Foo Fighter hits like "Monkey Wrench" and "Everlong," both very great drum songs, I might add. She recorded backing vocals on the Foo Fighters' Grammy-winning album "Medicine at Night" in 2021, specifically singing on tracks like "Making a Fire." Now, while she is a rocker, and you're going to hear some 90s-style tunes with "Bug in the Cake," there's certainly more than meets the eye. She's obsessed with 70s soul and R&B like Aretha Franklin, Amy Winehouse, and Chaka Khan. I think you're going to enjoy "Bug in the Cake," a recent addition into the

0: as we hang on the line, returning in matters.
1: Vivi Brown from her latest studio album, the 2023 Am I British Yet? With Feel So Alive. Earlier in the set was Tortoise's Layered Presence, one from the Chicago Veterans' latest album, Touch. We also heard 1876 and Violet Grohl, who helped to kick off the set with her new single, Bug in the Cake. Thank you for joining me, and let's do this again. Tell your friends and family, the more the merrier. Music is always best experienced when shared with others, and that's why we got to get the word out near and far. 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I do have one final set for you. We'll be enjoying some Wilco, but not before introducing Ken Pomeroy's cover of Jackson Browne's Late for the Sky from her July 15th Tonight's News EP. Also, I don't know, Da Jates with Late for the Sky, and let me know what you think about it. Be good to yourself and each other, and join me again here soon for another hour of listening on the mainstream.

I'm looking forward to having Métis musician Liv Wade on an episode of Guy Note here very soon, so stay tuned for more details about that as we discuss her new album, Fur Queen. As a sneak peek, it's Blue House Paint, getting us into this hour of engaging listening today on the mainstream. Sky Note Nam, Brett, maybe Nick Yasso, non call here in the mainstream studio. And as I do, every day of the week, I bring you some of the best new music as we collectively take on the challenge of reimagining a mainstream music scene. Which reminds me, looking ahead at the playlist, Abenaki Francophone singer Mimi O'Bonswin. We'll also hear from Charlotte Carden, in addition to Julian Taylor, and this one from up-and-coming blues singer Murian Bradley, who went viral at the age of 13 with her take on Blind Blake's Police Dog Blues. Before the 2020 COVID lockdowns, school sports made her compete for practice time with her guitar, but once the lockdowns hit, she essentially turned into a virtuoso, and she has an authentic retro blues style that you're going to enjoy with Not Going Back, her latest 2026 single for our listening pleasure today on the main.

The record company's Stay Up High from the Give It Back to You Deluxe Edition on the Mainstream. We also heard Julian Taylor in that set with a track from his Beyond the Reservoir, and it was Miriam Bradley's Not Going Back that helped us to get into the set. If you're just now getting here, I'm Brett Mabey, and as always, you're welcome to stick around for the entire time, but I get that you might just be on your way to or from work. So, with that being said, you should always check things out digitally by heading on over to mainstreamradio.net. 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Again, check out the website for more information. Chauncey Tales, the talented up-and-coming Ketaragas lo-fi artist before the block and hour is through. We'll also hear from Warpaint, but right now it's the Saints, an old-timey kind of punk band that, interestingly enough, released a punk single well before the Sex Pistols, The Clash, and The Damned. They officially became the first punk band outside the U.S. to release a record. Turn it up with their Judas from the 2025 Long March Through the Jazz Age.

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You can find information there about unreserved, reclaimed, Gaino, Our Living Lands, National Native News, Native America Calling, Blues After Hours, The Children's Hour, and so much more. 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And should you prefer to have an app, you can also pick up the free app available for both Android and Apple users. I'll be back after one from 49th and Main, and I still want to get one on from Montreal heartbreaker Charlotte Cardin. First up to bat for this second half, though, is Abenaki francophone Mimi O'Bonswin and the title track of her Fiddleheads and Ferns. She's currently on tour throughout Ontario and Canada, so be on the lookout if you happen to travel up that way. You should look her up. Her and her husband Ryan are an amazing duo with a really down-to-earth sound. Don't touch that dial. Dentke Ai Hachigus right here on The Mainstream.

49th and Main's Feels Right, today on the Mainstream. Earlier, we heard Chauncey Tales, Clover, Suki Waterhouse's When I Get Drunk, and Mimi O'Bonswin's Fiddleheads and Ferns. Thank you for joining me today. I look forward to the next chance we have to do just this. So as always, tell your friends and family that there's a lot happening at mainstreamradio.net, and you're always welcome to join me on your favorite AM/FM station. Should they have a live stream, you're welcome to pick me up and follow along there as well. There are new social media links and a blog that can be found on the website, so go bookmark it for quick and easy access. Pomo artist Paul Stewart before the hour's through. The first song in the final set is The World Provider's Rollers, the longtime project of Montreal artist Malcolm Fraser. The vibe's often described as Devo meets AC/DC, so you ought to let me know what you think about Rollers. I personally hear Talking Heads, but we'll save that for another time. This is found on their 2025 themes. Be good to yourself and each other, and be good at it. And tune in soon to

0: Good morning. You're listening to WOJB. I want to wish you a very nice morning. It's a little bit hazy out there. We've got a slight chance of rain still in the forecast this morning. 20% chance to be exact. High of 83 today. I want to thank the LCO Health Center Behavioral Health Department, who is a supporter of WOJB, and want to let you know that through the Tribal Overdose Prevention Grant, the Behavioral Health Department is able to offer free Narcan nasal spray, as well as medical lock boxes and one-on-one training for individuals, families, and tribal programs or businesses on the LCO reservation and surrounding communities. Free Narcan is available at 5 kiosks throughout the community. Narcan can reverse an opioid overdose in less than 2 to 3 minutes and requires no professional medical experience. For more information, call 715-638-5102 so you can say, "I care, I carry Narcan." NPR News coming up, and I will be with you for the Local Morning Edition program today. Looking forward to that. John Posh is going to be joining me. He's an independent living specialist at Indigo, and that whose focus is to empower people with disabilities in Northwest Wisconsin, Burnett, Washburn, Sawyer, and Price counties. So he will be joining me, and looking forward to having a special guest on tomorrow, Rebecca Christoffel. She's been on before talking about the different beings of Wisconsin tomorrow, and she is full of energy and packed with information. Tomorrow, the conversation is going to be Wisconsin snakes, particularly those in our area. So looking forward to that. More news from NPR right now.
1: Ro Khanna is not shy about preparing to run for president.
2: You know, they said Lincoln had an engine of ambition that knew no rest. So I don't apologize for ambition. The question is it ambition for a public purpose?
1: He would be running as a progressive, which he discussed on the NPR video program Newsmakers.
3: Should Democrats nominate a more progressive candidate in 2028 than they have in the past?
2: Yes. But what does that mean? It means we need America's next New Deal. I believe we need an economic realignment in this country.
1: Ro Khanna is less prominent than other Californians who might run for president, Kamala Harris, Gavin Newsom. But he has raised his profile for years, involving himself in issues ranging from the Epstein files to taxing billionaires. And his aspirations come as Democratic moderates and progressives battle for the party's future. Khanna represents Silicon Valley, home of trillion-dollar companies. He says he's for the Valley's enterprise and against its inequality.
2: Is that the country we want? That one-third of the nation's wealth is in my district?
1: He'd like to raise that question in a national campaign, though his wing of the party will first face a test. The political left is running candidates in high-profile races this fall. One of them is Abdul El-Sayed, running for Senate in Michigan. I suggested to Khanna that Michigan's election might reveal if a progressive could win the presidential swing state of Michigan in 2028. He disagreed.
2: I love Abdul's candidacy. I've endorsed him. I don't think any statewide race is a test on national prospects. By that logic, we would have had President Jeb Bush or President DeSantis. What matters...
3: But it's a state that Democrats must win.
2: Yes.
3: If he can't carry it, that might say something.
2: Well, but, you know, I do think he's going to win. But I believe what we need is Abdul's clarity on Medicare for all, Abdul's clarity on not having foreign wars, but also what I call economic patriotism, a strategy of industrial economic development, a strategy of new trade schools. The American people will look at a number of great candidates and they'll say, who can lead this country for the future? Who's going to deliver economic prosperity? Who can lead us around the world? And that's a very personal, deep bar that someone has to cross that is not the ChatGPT calculus of what swing state someone is winning.
3: There's been an interesting evolution in President Trump's rhetoric. Recently, he's moved on to calling you all communists.
4: The communists want to take their ruinous and deadly ideology of misery and squalor, to every state in America, but we're not
3: going to
4: let them.
3: Which may sound absurd to you, but Republicans have often picked out a label like that and repeated it and repeated it and repeated it, and then it turned out to stick. Are you concerned about that?
2: Labels usually don't matter in American politics, in my view. I mean,
3: Are you kidding me?
2: We've been calling the guy a fascist for 10 years, and he's won two terms. Communist, fascist. Well, here's what people care about. What are you going to do for them?
3: Ro Khanna is the son of Indian immigrants, an official in President Obama's administration, and, he says, a capitalist. He says he wants to save capitalism from itself. For a decade, he has represented a very liberal district where some of the biggest tech leaders turned out to support President Trump.
2: There are a number of reasons for that. First, they want no regulation on AI. They want no regulation on cryptocurrencies. They want to be seen as the founders of civilization, carrying civilization on their back, where they're trying for immortality and think of themselves almost as demigods, the Peter Thiels and the Elon Musks. It's an arrogance.
3: If you think about someone like Mark Zuckerberg or some other tech executives who showed up at the president's inauguration, do you think they're just blowing with the wind?
2: Yes. I think there's opportunism.
3: Meaning if the wind blows differently, they will be different for the next president.
2: Yes. Now, whether the next president wants them or not is a different question. But my view is what we should mobilize these technology leaders to do is to invest in America. Let's make sure that we have a federal jobs program. If you're a young person graduating high school or college and you're having a difficulty getting a job, why don't we hire people for 4 years to rebuild communities, rebuild this country, and then defend employee jobs with bargaining? We need truck drivers on trucks. The idea of just having self-driving trucks with no truck drivers or planes without pilots is the wrong way to develop an economy. We want to be improving worker productivity, not displacing it.
3: Is there any Silicon Valley leader or billionaire whose move to the right actually surprised you?
2: Elon. I mean, Elon Musk blurred my first book when I came out of the Obama administration. I've known him for years. And it's this lack of social obligation. You know, I was in New York. I saw the Rockefeller Center, whatever else you think of about Rockefeller. You know, he funded the university I went to, University of Chicago. He funded all of these public libraries and museums. So did Carnegie. And you look at his plaque that was in the sort of Rockefeller Center, and he talks about how he's just a custodian of the money, and he really will be judged by his public impact. And you don't have today's founders creating libraries and universities. I mean, they're trying for their own immortality. They're trying to get to Mars. There's not a sense that they need to care about what happens in Lordstown, Ohio.
3: Elon Musk has actively said there is no effective way for me to give away my money for the public good. He doesn't think that that's really practical.
2: Well, he doesn't think that it's necessary. In other words, these people, someone said to me, which was such an insight, they said, these folks would have been the conquerors in a different era. They think that Elon Musk having this money, Zuckerberg having this money, Peter Thiel having this money, that they're going to carry American civilization on their backs. And it's dangerous.
3: You represent part of the country that has a huge economic growth, as you mentioned, that also terrifies a lot of people. And I think even including some people in the tech world themselves wonder about the end of humanity or the end of democracy. I don't know if you have those fears or not, but I'd like to ask in the biggest way possible, what terrifies you? What keeps you up at night?
2: We're at a breaking point in America, and that if we don't do something dramatically different, we may break. And I tell people all the time, I'm 49 years old. I'm about to turn 50. I'm the nice guy. I just want a new social contract. Have you met these folks in their 30s? They want pitchforks and torches.
3: Ro Khanna, thanks. It's been a pleasure talking with you.
2: Thank you.
3: The California lawmaker spoke on the NPR video program Newsmakers. You can watch our discussion of data centers and Jeffrey Epstein. The video is on the NPR app and on YouTube. This is NPR News.
5: AIPAC, short for the American-Israel Public Affairs Committee, is increasingly under fire for the way it spends on elections. But there's also a lot of misinformation about who its donors are.
6: Now it seems like AIPAC has somehow become the symbol of everything that's wrong with, like, money and politics.
5: That story on All Things Considered from NPR News.

0: So I've told people, we're going to have to come together. You're going to have to sit beside people that don't look like you, because we all drink water and we're all on the same aquifer.
1: University of Tennessee sociologist Nikki Luke studies the connection between electrical utilities, civil rights, and democracy. And she's been paying attention to how data centers are breaking down political silos.
2: There is crossing racial lines, crossing class lines. People are finding solidarity across difference in fighting data centers.
1: Because, she says, the data center issue is landing in communities, often white, often suburban, veering into rural, which historically haven't been saddled with this kind of environmental burden. And so even if this is new to them,
2: they're learning from environmental justice communities and from urban communities about how to grapple with what's happening.
1: Lauren Dormany tells People she believes that unity is the last thing data center developers want.
0: And I have to remind them that they are banking on us being red team, blue team.
1: 150 miles to the north of Albany, in the small city of Monticello, Terry Saunders.
3: I am the chair of the Jasper County Democratic Party.
1: And Mary Patrick.
4: I'm the chair of the Republican Party.
1: Have teamed up to fight an effort to annex a chunk of property out in Jasper County into the city limits of the county seat, Monticello. Patrick says her research taught her annexations like this are a data center red flag.
4: The thing with the data centers, I've been reading about them for over a year, and the MO is kind of you annex the property and then pretty much you get to do whatever you want once you annex in.
1: For one thing, there's a data center moratorium out in the county, but not in the city. And an annexation like this was the first step in a data center development in a neighboring town. Their developers promised to quintuple tax revenues. Patrick and Saunders have been rallying their fellow party members at city council meetings that get a little rowdy.
5: Listen to me very clearly. We do not want a data center.
1: The city council ultimately approved the annexation. So Patrick and Saunders say they will continue to work together, the way Saunders says they did the last time the county faced what felt like an existential crisis.
3: When we had the tornado in the north part of the county in January of 23...
1: Mary Patrick says now, like back in 23, party labels don't matter.
4: I don't go up to people and say, are you a Democrat? You know, and I've never had somebody come up and say, well, are you a Republican?
1: Patrick says all they want to do is preserve what they have. For NPR News, I'm Grant Blankenship in Monticello, Georgia.
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8: And good morning. This is WOJB. Where the temperature's gone up to 62 degrees here at world headquarters of WOJB. We are looking at a slight chance of showers before 2, going up to 83 degrees today. Partly cloudy tonight, maybe see some meteors tonight, though it's been quite hazy. The smoke is still covering a good chunk of the United States, even though the air quality is good. But we've got some haze up there high in the atmosphere. Mark your calendars for the Wadukadadding Open House that's coming up on August 20th from 3 until 5:30 p.m. You can meet the teacher, tour the school, visit classrooms. You can enroll and register as well and receive school year information. Again, the Wadukadadding Open House, August 20th here at LCO. For more information, call Carrie Dow at 715-634-8924, extension 1283. And what else is happening in the area? Of course, we had the big day was Election Day. And we will continue to interview the candidates who make themselves available to WOJB, as we have before the primaries. And between now and November, we hope to do a lot of that here on the morning show. Want to let you know that this Saturday, the New Post Community Picnic is taking place. So mark your calendars for that as well. That's going to take place from 12 until 5.

0: There'll be a barbecue party and games and the bed race, burgers, hot dogs, brats, pulled pork, baked beans, fruit and dessert, and beverages. The bed races are at 1 and games are after the bed race. And for kids under 10, there'll be a sack race, a three-legged race, cornhole contest, water balloon toss. And for kids and adults, there'll be dodgeball, cornhole contest, and egg toss. This is going to take place at the New Post Community Center. And it looks like, let's see, what's the weather going to be for that day? Slight chance of showers, otherwise mostly cloudy in 80s. So it looks like it's going to be a good day for that New Post Community Picnic. And we've got more news coming up from NPR. My name is Caroline. I'm going to be with you all morning. Don Posh is going to be joining me a little bit after 8 o'clock, around 8:15, 8:20-ish. Don talking about, as always, independent living, empowering people with disabilities in northwestern Wisconsin. And from 10 until noon, I will be hosting the Patchwork Program, honoring the birthday of Dan Fogelberg today, and reading some prose from Hal Borland about what's happening in the natural world in August. So looking forward to that, to sitting in with you all morning. More news from NPR.
1: Price is $12.5 billion. NPR has not independently confirmed that amount, and the sale still needs league approval. But if that is the sale price, it would be the highest sale price for a team in sports history. In a statement, Kushner and Iger say they are, quote, deeply honored for the opportunity to become stewards of the Los Angeles Lakers. For more, we reached Mike Vorkunov. He reports on the NBA and the business of basketball for The Athletic, and he's with us now. Good morning, Mike.
2: Good morning.
1: So the Lakers' current owner, investment manager Mark Walter, set a record last year when he bought a controlling share of the NBA team for $10 billion. Why sell it now?
2: That's a great question and what everyone was wondering about. Obviously, making 25% in less than a year is probably a pretty good deal for an investment manager. But on the other hand, Mark Walter also has some legal issues at the moment. There's been reporting from Bloomberg that the federal government is investigating him and the companies that he owns for potential financial improprieties. And it sure seems to come at the same time as he may need money to deal with that. And so obviously, selling the Lakers for $2.5 billion more valuation than you bought them for a year ago can help with that.
1: So when you look at other sports ventures by Josh Kushner and Bob Iger, is there any pattern or a hint of a strategy there?
2: There isn't yet. You know, Josh Kushner, through his private equity firm, Thrive Capital, started kind of an offshoot that's meant to buy into things that can outlast technology, is his pitch. And in April, they bought a minority stake in a baseball team, the San Francisco Giants. And then late last month, it seemed like they were going to be the lead investors in a financial spinoff for FIFA, you know, that would commercialize the World Cup and other events that they had. Except when it went public, it got so much blowback amongst the soccer world and everyone else, they had to kill it. It's made the FIFA president put his job in jeopardy now. And so it seems like they pivoted the money they were going to use on that to instead buy control of the Lakers.
1: But, you know, Bob Iger told the California Post that he and Kushner had been looking at a possible NBA expansion in Las Vegas. So I was just, you know, wondering why is this a more attractive option? And is that Vegas team still kind of in the cards?
2: They had been looking at a team in Las Vegas, that's right. And, you know, in Las Vegas, it looks like to me kind of a frothy bidding market there. You know, there's a number of interested bidders. They're all raising a lot of money. And while the Lakers may cost more than a Vegas expansion team would, you know, you get to buy the Los Angeles Lakers, which are probably the marquee team in, you know, NBA history, one of the marquee sports franchises, period.
1: Oh, say, stop it. I'm sorry. New Yorker here. Excuse me. I think you meant the Knicks, but I get what you're saying. I understand what you're saying.
2: I'm not getting in the middle of this.
1: Okay.
2: I'm just saying they may have more championships to go with.
1: Okay. Fair point.
2: But, yeah.
1: So what would be the next step for the sale?
2: Yeah. The league has to approve it. The board of governors have to approve it. And that's probably just the, you know, pro forma at this point with someone like Bob Iger, who has a long, decades-long relationship with the NBA, and Josh Kushner, who's already been vetted and approved as a minority owner for the Miami Heat.
1: That is Mike Vorkunov with The Athletic. Mike, keep us posted. Thank you so much.
2: Thank you.

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I don't know why this song is striking me as funny, but I'm going to fade this song out. Again, it's something that'll get you up and out of bed if you're still in bed. But it is going to fade out so that I can let you know that you're listening to WOJB. 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Community-powered radio from Lacouta Ray, where it's 64 degrees. It's looking kind of promising for some rain in the west, but I'm not seeing anything yet on the radar. There's just a 20% chance of showers. And that would be before 2 p.m., going up to 83 today. Partly cloudy skies tonight, going down to 56. Some patchy fog tomorrow morning before 7 a.m. Otherwise sunny, going up to 84, which should be a great day, by the way, to get your dancing shoes on and join us. We'll be on the road. WOJB on the road at the Portage tomorrow in Cable. It's going to be so much fun. The Friday Show, which is a huge hit to listeners all over the country, if not the world. It's a funky show. It's going to be great dancing music. There's going to be a dance party. Thank God it's Funkin' Friday Dance Party with Jeffrey Jones from 1 to 5 at the Portage, the biggest little bar in the North Woods at the junction of Highway 63 and County Road M in Cable. Come as you are, put on your high heel sneakers and your finest funky threads. There'll be Portage specials, WOJB swag giveaways, plus 4 hours of rock and soul, R&B and funk. Again, that's tomorrow. It's going to be a beautiful day. So join us. We'll be there. 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And let's see, I want to give you an update from the First Nations report from the Milwaukee Journey Sentinel that just came out regarding the Enbridge. A lot's been happening. I want to tell you the most recent happenings as reported from the Journey Sentinel and Frank Weisvilas, who is the Indigenous Affairs reporter, who says Buju and Miigwech for reading this newsletter, or letting Caroline from WOJB read it, because we subscribe here to this important newsletter. Tribal nations have scored recent legal victories in their opposition to Line 5 oil pipeline by Canadian-based Enbridge Inc. in northern Wisconsin and in Michigan. On May 15th, Iron County Judge John Anderson ordered construction to be halted on the pipeline at 4 waterway crossings in northern Wisconsin as the legal challenges are reviewed. And then on July 22nd, the League of Women Voters and environmental group Clean Wisconsin and 350 Wisconsin joined the Bad River Ojibwe Band in a lawsuit to strengthen legal challenges against the pipeline construction at the 4 waterway crossings. On July 30th, a federal appeals court affirmed an earlier ruling agreeing with Bad River that Enbridge has been trespassing on tribal lands with its Line 5 pipeline since 2013. But perhaps the biggest legal victory against the pipeline came in Michigan on July 31st, when the state Supreme Court overturned a key permit needed for Enbridge to bore a 4-mile tunnel beneath the Straits of Mackinac for the pipeline. The ruling sent the permit back to the Michigan Public Service Commission for reconsideration after stating the commission failed to consider how continued operation of the pipeline would harm the environment. Quote, "For years, tribal nations, communities, and thousands of people across the country have raised their voices to protect the Great Lakes," said Bay Mills Indian Community President Whitney Gravel in a statement. Whitney went on to say, quote, "This decision gives us another opportunity to honor treaty rights, to protect our waters, and consider the generations who will inherit this place." The Straits of Mackinac are not simply a route for an oil pipeline to be abused. They are sacred waters, the heart of creation for Anishinaabe people, and a source of life for millions, said Bay Mills Indian Community President Whitney Gravel.
The Bay Mills Indian Community of Ojibwe Bands, the Little Traverse Bay Band of Odawa, Grand Traverse Bands of Ottawa and Ojibwe, and the Nottawa Sepi Huron Band of the Potawatomi Tribal Nations within Michigan have all opposed pipeline construction there. They and Bad River Ojibwe around within Wisconsin have been represented by attorneys from the nonprofit environmental law firm Earth Justice. So, the tribal nations and their allies want the pipeline decommissioned, especially given Enbridge's recent history of spills, such as one near Milwaukee in 2024. Its Line 6 spilled 70,000 gallons of oil in Jefferson County, and its spill near the Kalamazoo River in Michigan in 2010, when more than 1.1 million gallons of oil devastated the environment. Enbridge has paid the fines and cleanup costs associated with the spills. Enbridge spokesperson Julie Kellner said the Line 5 reroute project in Wisconsin is the most studied pipeline in the state's history, with more than 117 pages of documents that fully support its permits. Line 5 is critical infrastructure, they went on to say in a statement. But Enbridge's Line 3 oil pipeline replacement project in Minnesota faced major opposition from tribal nations and environmental groups. But the work was completed and commercial operation started in 2021, and that was in Minnesota. So updates from Milwaukee Journey Sentinel about some victories in stopping this potentially devastating pipeline that would devastate tribal lands. It would devastate the environment, the wetlands, the waters, the soils around the area. And we'll keep you posted on other updates from this battle that continues. Line 5 oil pipeline, Canadian-based Enbridge. And did you know, I'm going to come back and give you just a couple updates, political updates that you were probably aware of, but a couple new things that happened after the results came in yesterday from the election that took place on Tuesday. It's Dan Fogelberg's birthday today. So in between talk about politics, Dan Fogelberg. Sometimes a Song is the name of this one. Celestial birthday greetings to Dan Fogelberg.

0: Daniel Grayling Fogelberg, born on this day back in 1951 in Peoria, Illinois, passed away in 2007. More music from Dan Fogelberg to honor his life, his music, coming up between 10 and noon. And of course, if you've got something you want to hear from him, please email me, Caroline, W-O-J-B at gmail.com, and I will put it on the playlist. So, big election. And now the state legislature primaries are setting the stage for November contests in the Assembly and Senate. And redistricting that has made many Wisconsin Assembly and Senate districts more competitive, combined with an unusually large number of retirements at the end of the current legislative session, are setting the stage for what may be the largest number of primary contests in recent history for seats in the legislature in both the Republican and the Democratic parties. So what we've got going in our area, in the Wisconsin Senate, we've got, well, and this is, of course, this huge district located in far northwestern Wisconsin, which includes Superior, Ashland, Bayfield, Burnett, Douglas, Iron, Polk, Sawyer, and Washburn counties. And this district was, of course, represented by former Senate Minority Leader Janet Bewley, a Democrat from 2015 through 2022. Janet Bewley decided to forego re-election in 2022 after the maps were redrawn to the advantage of Republicans. The district was further redrawn in the new maps adopted in 2024 by an order of the state Supreme Court. Republican Senator Romaine Quinn currently represents the district, but the 2024 maps put his home in the District 23, and Quinn is running this year in that district instead, resulting in an open seat, so running in District 23 instead of 25. So, in Senate District 25, Republican primary Eric Severson, a physician and former assembly member, he defeated Angie Sapek 54% to 46% on Tuesday. So Severson will be running in November against Charlie Ray. And I hope Severson will join me on the morning show. The invitation is there. Have not heard from them yet. But Democratic Charlie Ray, who's been on the show a couple times, he had no primary opposition, so he will be running against Severson. And on Wednesday, the State Senate Democratic Committee announced it was adding District 25 to its list of Republican targets to flip in the November election. So there you have it. And let's talk about the Assembly District. Assembly District in our area, 74, Republican State Representative Chance Green. He was first elected in 2022, and he easily overcame a primary challenge, winning 63% to just under 37% for Scott Harbridge, a retired law enforcement officer. The election was a rematch between these two Republicans. In November, Green will face Democrat Paul Johnson, who you may have gotten to know because he contacted WOJB to be on the show, in which he was, and he'll be back. But he is a retired law enforcement officer as well as a member of the Spooner Area School Board and the Washburn County Board. So Paul Johnson, Democrat Paul Johnson, will be facing Chance Green. Paul has already reached out to come back on the show between now and November, between the general and the general election. And I encourage any Republicans listening to please contact me, contact the station to set up an interview. We'd love to talk to you about why voters should vote for you. And of course, we've also got Fred Clark, as you know, won the Democratic nomination for U.S. House in the 7th Congressional District. And he said this, quote, "This Congress has been an abject failure for northern Wisconsin." That was a statement he gave to the AP on Tuesday, late Tuesday night. He will be facing Michael Alfonso. Yes, indeed. And what to say about Alfonso? Once again, we invite Michael Alfonso to be on the morning show. Have not heard anything yet, but just so you know, he's the son-in-law of Transportation Secretary Sean Duffy, and he's 26 years old, a political newcomer, bolstered by the support of Trump and by his father-in-law, who represented the congressional district for nearly a decade. Tom Tiffany succeeded Duffy in 2020, but declined this year to run for another term. He's opting to, of course, to run for governor. So we've got Michael Alfonso, young man, focusing his campaign on personal freedoms. And he has been endorsed by Trump, who said this, quote, "It is my honor to endorse MAGA warrior Michael Alfonso, a young star who's running to represent the incredible people of Wisconsin's 7th Congressional District." Michael's the son-in-law, of course, of Sean Duffy, our great, Trump went on to say, our great Secretary of Transportation, Sean Duffy, and the wonderful Rachel Campos Duffy of Fox News. And Trump went on to say, she's one of the most talented anchors in all of television. This was a post that Trump put on Truth Social on May 8th. He is honored to endorse the MAGA warrior, Michael Alfonso. So Michael Alfonso will be running against Fred Clark. And lastly, before we get Don Posh, who is independent living specialist at Indigo, before we turn to conversations about what's happening in enabling people that can't get around as well as others, disabled people, want to let you know that Democratic governor, of course, David Crowley's stunning upset, called for breakfast to get together to show party unity, if you hadn't heard. That took place yesterday, and a show of unity, and a whole bunch of people were there gathering at the table to talk about how to proceed between now and the general election, including Tammy Baldwin, Mark Pocan, Democratic Party of Wisconsin Chair, Devin Remiker, Joel Brennan was there, Cal DeRoys was there, Francesca Hong was there as well, all gathering at a cafe in Middleton. And Crowley, who in July restarted his campaign, of course, won the election on Tuesday, the primary, and he was, of course, endorsed by Tony Evers. So, showing a unity at a breakfast, which was really, really nice. And this is what Hong had to say. Francesca Hong, who was also visited WOJB a couple times, she had this to say, quote, "This campaign was not about getting one person into office. It's about building a movement for permanent affordability and a government that puts working people first. Our movement is strong and the work is not done." And she went on to say, "I fully support Crowley and look forward to working with him to defeat Congressman Tiffany in November." And this is what Bernie Sanders had to say about Tuesday's elections and the progressive movement. Clearly, progressive voices wanting to be heard. They're not extreme, not extreme at all. These are issues that will unite everyone. Bernie Sanders has something to say about that. And when Bernie's done talking, we'll be speaking with Don Posh.
1: Thanks very much for joining me. Last night, Tuesday night, progressives won a major victory in the state of Minnesota. Peggy Flanagan won the Democratic nomination for Senate with a blowout. She won by some 20 points. A week earlier, Dr. Abdul El-Sayed won the Democratic nomination from Michigan for the U.S. Senate. And what is very interesting to me, and I want you all to know this, if you combine those two campaigns, Michigan and Minnesota, billionaire-funded super PACs spent over $80 million trying to defeat El-Sayed and Peggy. Over $80 million, and they lost. We were able to win despite all of that massive spending. So what does it tell you? It tells you that not just in Michigan and in Minnesota, but all over this country. And I want everybody to remember that we have been winning elections, primary elections, general elections, for the last year. We won in New York City with Mamdani. We won congressional seats in New York State. We won in New Jersey, in Colorado, in Ohio, in Montana, in Pennsylvania, Arizona, California, and in the last week in Michigan, in Minnesota. So what's going on? What is going on? And I think the answer is not complicated. Working people all over this country are looking around them, and they understand increasingly that the economy is totally rigged. 60% of our people live in paycheck to paycheck. In America, people are struggling to put food on the table, pay for rent or mortgage, pay for health care, put aside a few bucks for a dignified, secure retirement, worried about their ability to send their kids to college, worried, in fact, that their kids may very well have a lower standard of living than they do, while the billionaire class has never, ever had it so good. You know, I remember when we were all in school, we studied the Gilded Age. Remember the Gilded Age of the time of Rockefeller and Carnegie and J.P. Morgan and Jay Gould and all those guys at the end of the 19th century? And everyone said, wow, how unequal society was. Gilded Age. Right now, inequality is much worse than it was in the Gilded Age. You got one guy, Mr. Musk, owning more wealth than the bottom half of American households, top 1%, owning more wealth than the bottom 93%. And the American people see that. And what they also understand is the reason the government is not acting to protect their interest is that many of the people in Congress are owned by the billionaire class and corporate interest as a result of a corrupt campaign finance system. And again, one of the extraordinary things about Michigan and Minnesota is that people saw the tens and tens of millions of dollars of TV ads and all that stuff. They said, wait a second, if billionaires are trying to defeat people like El Sayed and Flanagan, maybe I'm going to stand with them. So, where are we right now? We're at a moment in history where we have the most dangerous president in the history of the United States of America. A guy who happens not to believe in democracy, happens to be an authoritarian, doesn't believe in the Constitution or the rule of law. A president who is a kleptocrat. He's made some $2 billion in personal wealth since he's been president in this term. Somebody who is a narcissist, who if he had his way, I think would name half the buildings in the country after himself. Somebody who lies all of the time. Somebody who campaigned on keeping us out of endless wars and then got us into this terrible war in Iran, which has killed thousands of innocent people and disrupted the economies in America and all over the world. So we got to keep our eye on doing everything that we can to stop Trump's authoritarianism and his disastrous policies. But on the other hand, we have got to fight for an agenda that works for working families. It's not good enough to say, oh, Trump is terrible. Yeah, most people know that. Poll numbers are plummeting. Many of his own supporters are catching on. We need an agenda that says that in the richest country in the history of the world, you know what? We can create an economy that works for all of our people, not just the people on top. Okay, it is not radical, it is not far left, it is not extreme to say that healthcare is a human right. So it exists in every other major country on earth. And we got to take on the insurance companies, we got to take on the drug companies, and we got to move to a Medicare for all single payer system. It's not a radical idea to say that a $7.25 an hour minimum wage is insane, that we got to raise the federal minimum wage to a living minimum wage, at least $20 an hour. It is not insane to say that instead of putting $1.1 trillion into a bloated military, we should be investing billions of dollars to build the millions of units of low-income and affordable housing that we need. It is not a radical idea to say that at a time of massive income and wealth inequality, the billionaire class has got to stop paying their fair share of taxes. Not a radical idea to understand that Donald Trump is crazy when he thinks that climate change is a hoax, given what's happening all over the world right now, that we can create millions of good-paying jobs, transforming our energy system away from fossil fuel to energy efficiency and sustainable energy. And certainly not a radical idea to say that if we're going to preserve democracy, we cannot maintain a corrupt campaign finance system under Citizens United, which allows billionaires to try to buy elections. So Bottom line here, as progressives, we got a twofold task in front of us. Number one, we've got to lead the effort against the Trump administration and all of their horrific policies. Number two, as progressives, we got to take on the Democratic establishment and fight for a Democratic Party, which is a party of working people, of young people of color, and not just a top-down party dominated by wealthy campaign contributors. So that's what we've got to do. And the good news is we are making significant progress. But we got to keep fighting. The general election is going to be in early November, and our job is to make sure that our people win all across the country, that Democrats gain control of the House, gain control of the Senate, and that we elect as many progressives as we possibly can. A lot of work to be done. Look forward to going forward with you. Thank you all very much for what you're doing. Take care.
0: Saying the same things, the same message that many, many people, and it was clear how many people in Wisconsin agree with the policies that we need to have. Bernie Sanders, since 1981, fighting for all of those things to help those, to help regular people, not the billionaires. The millionaires saying this since 1981 when he first took office. He also mentioned Peggy Flanagan. Oh my goodness, Peggy Flanagan, amazing, amazing. A member of the White Earth Band of Ojibwe, currently the country's highest ranking Native woman elected to executive office. She is an amazing human being. Yes, she is. And she won by a great margin. And you know what, Don Posh? I found Don Posh is joining me. And she had posted this on Facebook on the anniversary of the passage of the Americans with Disabilities Act, honoring those who fought tirelessly for true disability justice, to recommit to creating a country where disabilities, where people with disabilities have the support they need to thrive. Peggy Flanagan, good morning.
2: That's really good to hear from her. You know, a lot of people don't realize how much has been sacrificed to get to the point where we are. But there are people that are still warriors for disability at this point in time.
0: You?
2: Well, yes, absolutely.
0: And I know you're tired. You've been doing this for how long?
2: Well, not that long.
0: No.
2: It's about going on 8 years.
0: It's a long time. But go on, Todd.
2: So, there's always people in the wings doing things and making positive change. It's just that you don't see them because oftentimes their efforts are drowned out by some blabbermouth on TV, or on the radio.
0: And you know what can be dispiriting is that you would think it would be a given that we would have a culture that would do everything possible. I mean, the fact that there's a fight, you know, she says that those who fought tirelessly for disability justice, what is that? What is that? I mean, you would think it'd just be a given, right? Of course, I always think, too, why it should be a given that we do all we can to protect the biosphere, our earth, our land, our soil, our water, our wetlands, our prairies, woodlands. But it's a fight. Wow.
2: It's always a fight. And that came out of the civil rights era. Mm-hmm. You know, it came with AIM, it came with Martin Luther King, it came with all those who, maybe that's why they're making college so expensive now, because they don't want our class to be able to attend and become educated enough to resist in that way, resist intelligently.
0: Well, then you throw in AI. You throw in everybody getting their news and snippets and the brain literally deteriorating and not able to think. It's getting more difficult for people to read long, books. But anyway, I digress here. But all these things are interconnected to what you come here to talk about, which is helping people and empowering people with disabilities.
2: But while you were away.
0: Yes.
2: While you were away, we had an event in Spooner.
0: Okay.
2: Washburn County, I'm a member of the Washburn County Dementia Caregiver Coalition, and we plan events to bring attention to caregiving and the effects of that. And we had an event on the 30th at the Spooner High School where we invited candidates, and I'll read off who was all the candidates for the primary were invited.
0: This will be telling then to see who made the commitment to come to such an important event.
2: Right. So, Angie Sapik, Chris Armstrong, Duke Tucker, Eric Severson, Fred Clark, Ginger Murray, Nina Baum, Oliver Carranza, Tom Tiffany, Sarah Rodriguez, Paul Johnson, and Charlie Ray were all confirmed. They were confirmed, but not everybody attended. So we had Angie Sapik, Chris Armstrong, Duke Tucker, Fred Clark, Ginger Murray, Paul Johnson, and Charlie Ray. Sarah Rodriguez had dropped out, and we got word from Tom Tiffany that he's going to be at a fundraiser in another part of the state. So apparently being in his own district didn't really seem to matter.
0: Wait, he went to a fundraiser in it. What did you say?
2: Instead of in a different part of the state.
0: Oh, in this district that he's okay.
2: We just could assume that he felt that he had the 7th congressional district sewn up. So why bother going to an event where you're not going to make any money? The event was for caregivers, and we did not allow the candidates to speak. They were there to listen. Maybe that turned off some of them. And that has an effect too. So we showed a caregiver documentary, a short one. Mm-hmm. We fed everybody. That was kind of cool. We all ate together, and we invited our surrounding counties. Sawyer County was invited. Angie Beckman, who has been on here several times, came from LCO, and we had people from Sawyer County. We had people from Douglas County, Burnett County, and, of course, Washburn County. And I think people came all the way from Polk County.
0: Mm.
2: And they signed up to tell their stories. So when the first story was being told, I was told by one of the members of our coalition that Angie Sapik clapped when the first person was there to speak, and then she was gone. So she didn't even listen to the first person. But she's not in anymore, so I guess it doesn't really matter that much. But I noticed that Chris Armstrong, Fred Clark, and Charlie Ray had stayed through the end. And I believe Ginger Murray stayed as well.
0: Mm-hmm.
2: And the stories were really, really heart-wrenching, because it's, for a lot of people that are family caregivers, it's like, this is all you do. You know, some people need that 24/7 care, so that's all you do all day long, every day. And the one woman that spoke first she was very creative. She had a hat that had sticky notes on it that said all the jobs that she is. She's the repair person. She does the shopping. She does the cooking. She does this. She does that. She does everything. And she put it together in a really good presentation. Myself, I'm a caregiver. Everybody was about done, and I didn't want to take up much time. So I used something that I've said before. After 250 years, we're right back to the same battle cry, taxation without representation. And I told the attendees that we're all paying attention to the election, and we vote. So you better keep us on your radar.
0: Well, and I don't think the numbers of caretakers is only going to go up, because we talked about the demographics of our area and in the country, perhaps. Aging population.
2: That's the baby boomer generation was, you know, people were having 8 kids back then. Could you imagine having the finances to have 8 kids nowadays?
0: No. It's hard for just one, me. It's really hard out there. So can you share more about the stories? Because I'm sure there's caretakers listening right now.
2: Well, it's the work that it's like you're not able to associate with your friends and family the same way you had previously.
0: Mm-hmm.
2: because you have this other job. And a lot of times, if someone is in severe physical distress and needs that kind of help, well, the family or friends may not want to see them like that.
0: Mm-hmm.
2: So that leaves you kind of alone in your little island where you're kind of isolated too. The person that's receiving the caregiving is isolated with the caregiver. And there's a caregiver shortage, which is a really huge thing as far as paid caregivers. The pay has been so low that it's not attracting people to the field. And I talked with some case managers from some agencies in the area, and they can't find people to take those jobs.
0: What is it? What is the pay?
2: The pay is about $16 to $17 an hour.
0: Mm-hmm.
2: Well, if it's not enough to live on, why? If you could go to Quick Trip and make $20. That's an easy job compared to being a caregiver, because I don't think people understand or respect what it takes for somebody to be a CNA, Certified Nursing Assistant.
0: Okay.
2: I'm sorry I use acronyms sometimes.
0: Okay.
2: They get in our jargon, and we use that. But a Certified Nursing Assistant, well, you're starting out at this low pay, and the skill it takes to walk into one house and then another house with a totally different situation. And then all day long, you're going into these different situations and you have to make decisions and you have to report on what you're seeing and your job changes. So if you walked into that house yesterday, tomorrow you walk into that house and the scene is way different.
0: Yeah.
2: And you have to adapt and adjust to that. And what kind of low-paying job do you have to do that? Like, you're at a burger joint, you put the fries in, you wait for the timer to ding, and then you take the fries out, and then you do that again, compared to taking care of humans. And somehow, our society has thought that the corporate model of treating people like they're Model Ts on an assembly line, as far as healthcare in general, your knee hurts and your knee hurts, it must be the same thing. Here's a pill for you. I'll see you later.
0: Yeah.
2: So that is where the problem is. So really, if we live long enough, we will need caregivers. It matters how long you live and what kind of health things arise. It could be temporary or it could be permanent.
0: Mm-hmm. And then caregivers get sick. And sometimes caregivers will die prior to the people there because of the stress. I mean, I've seen that happen. I mean, do you see that among caregivers?
2: Oh, yeah.
0: And their health declines?
2: Yeah.
0: Mental
2: I do see
0: and
2: that.
0: Physical
2: Mental,
0: health.
2: Mental, physical, it's a difficult job mentally and physically, whether it's you're caring for somebody, yourself as a loved one, or if you're a paid caregiver. Because people that are paid caregivers form attachments to the people they're caring for.
0: Yeah.
2: So they watch people diminish slowly over the time that they're serving them.
0: Are there enough support groups and people that support the caregivers out there, Don?
2: I believe they exist, but we're in a low population area, so it's a little bit different here than it would be. I believe Sawyer County has a caregiver group. I know Washburn County does. Probably meet once a month. And that's why there's the Caregiver Coalitions, to try to have the information to

0: do you see that could change the situation?
1: The one thing that I have seen, and I just sent some questions to go down to state that are probably going to be read today, is caregiver co-ops. And there needs to be some seed funding for caregiver co-ops, because there is one in Wisconsin. It exists in Wautoma, Wisconsin. They are now serving 4.5 counties. And when I first looked them up a few years back, their service area wasn't as large. So the reason that the co-op is successful is because the profits go to the workers, not to the investor class. The investor class is there to cut and cut and cut, keep the wages low, keep the services as low as you could possibly make them, just enough to get by. Because if it's enough to get by, then they satisfy what they need to increase profits for themselves. And that's not, that model is not working. And if this model is showing progress and is working, that is something that we should be lobbying the state for. Because there is a grant through the UW for, it's about $25,000 to kind of help with the training to get started and how you would start a co-op. But that's, in today's money, that's just a drop in the bucket. And if we could give money to places like Foxconn that turned out to be a boondoggle, or we gave money to the Bucks. You know, here's a billionaire that says, well, they use extortion or blackmail. Either you help us pay for a new stadium or we're taking your team out of the state. And what did we do? We took a loan and we paid for approximately a third the cost of the stadium. And our return on investment is people in our class that did the work got to pay taxes.
0: Well, and can't afford to go to the games.
1: Oh, the tickets,
0: it's also expensive.
1: Can people from our area even afford to drive down with the cost of gas, get a room because you can't drive back the same night?
0: This is absolutely insane, and that's why I like to play the Bernie Sanders message that he has been on point since 1981 with the same message. The money's all at the top. So how much was that? Do you know how much that was?
1: I think we ended up paying after, well, we took a loan at the time for the Bucks Stadium, which ended up costing the taxpayers about over $400 million.
0: And what could that do? Can you imagine $400 million to set up caregiver co-ops?
1: We wouldn't have a caregiver shortage, I'll tell you that much, because then people could get paid. But the co-ops do work good. Their turnover is less. Then could you imagine, like, so if you're trying, so the manager of a caregiving organization has to be one of the most stressful jobs you could imagine, because the people that own the corporation, the caregiving corporation, says, well, this is how much money you get to pay people. Well, I can't keep people at that rate. Well, you still have to anyway. Mm-hmm. So they hire somebody, they're there for maybe a couple of days, maybe a week, maybe a month, maybe a year, but they end up leaving. You know, so even if people in their heart want to do that work, why would somebody want to work for not enough to live on?
0: Right.
1: You just get a few more jobs? Is that what you're supposed to? That job itself, because of the physical and psychological effects of having that job, are so intense that you're probably done at the end of the day. Really done.
0: Yeah.
1: Wow. No matter if you're a 20-year-old or a 40-year-old, or I don't think age matters, because it's just a difficult job to do.
0: Well, and it comes down to, the way the system is, the predatory capitalist system that Bernie Sanders talks about, and the corporations and how they make money, and how people at the bottom then suffer. But also, I think a moral and ethical and issue as well, and what we value in our culture, or course, for predatory capitalism, it doesn't help to have intact families that and intact communities that are all interconnected, because there's power in that, right?
1: That's
0: you
1: why
0: have to have fragment

0: participation and atomization of these things.
1: That's why there's always an effort to keep unions out. Unions just, what is a union? United people.
0: Right. That's not a good idea.
1: No, we don't want you to unite. That's not good for you because we know better than you what you want.
0: That's right. Well, it's also to a culture that's a whole nother topic, perhaps, of age. And you know, age is almost sometimes like that's another creature for young people. That's some other alien. I'm never going to be that type of person.
1: Right.
0: That's old.
1: And then you turn into them. You know, it's like we turn into our parents, you know, still carrying on some of the things that we were taught by them and watching our children carry on that same message, especially if it was a good message.
0: Right. That's right. So, boy, it's flown by. We have 50, about a little over 10, maybe 12 minutes. So there's other things, unless you want to mention anything more than the events
1: I happened to miss our ADA event, our Americans with Disability Act event, due to some medical issues, you know, and caregiving issues. So I would have loved to have been there, and Angie Stroud?
0: Angela Stroud.
1: She spoke there, mm-hmm. from what I recall, mm-hmm. and the mayor from Superior. And I've met him, and I can't bring up his name right now. But anyway, they had a good event, and celebrating what has been doesn't mean that we're not supposed to move forward. And I think that's where that's going to lead right into the next thing, is we got a message from Bayfield Area Trail Association.
0: Okay.
1: Let's see.
0: Oh, no, I want to say Jim Payne.
1: Trails.
0: Jim Payne, the mayor of Superior?
1: Jim Payne,
0: okay.
1: Yes.
0: Okay, so now we can move to Bayfield Area Trails. This sounds nice. This is positive, yes?
1: This is positive because there are people recognizing that accessibility, especially getting ready for the future with baby boomers retiring.
0: Okay.
1: And seeing that this is necessary because you see how the curb cuts work, because you see how automatic door openers work. Well, why wouldn't you want to access the outdoors? So Bayfield Area Trails, I think they're near completion on the Salmo Trail, and that's the Salmo Lake Walk, which is a 1.5-mile trail.
0: Mm-hmm.
1: And the last I checked on it, they said on the 10th they were supposed to have it closed to complete an observation platform, and that might be the last part of the trail that needs to be upgraded, but they made it so it is accessible.
0: That's the most beautiful area in the world, in my humble opinion. So that is great. It should be.
1: It should be.
0: People to say that, and it's healing. Just the views alone are healing and energizing. That's great. The Salmo Lake Walk Trail, 1.5 miles, and then 2.5 miles south. That's 2.5 miles, but go on.
1: So it's just about 4 miles east of... I was thinking of Myers Beach. It's a 1.5-mile trail just south of Bayfield in a really beautiful area. And having that accessible, you know, just because you're now using a cane or now using a walker, does that mean that you quit loving the things that you used to do?
0: Well, and hat tip to Friends of the Apostle Islands.
1: Absolutely.
0: Excellent group. They raised $350,000.
1: And that's for the Myers Beach Trail.
0: Yes.
1: And that's the one that takes you out to the sea caves.
0: Whoa.
1: So they have kayak rails so that you can get your kayak out there. But making that accessible is huge. That one's a 4.5-mile trail. And that's, I think it's 4.5 there and back.
0: Okay.
1: So it takes a little while to get there, but to have that ability to get there, it's kind of like when you're looking at a peak that you want to climb,
0: mm-hmm.
1: but to get to the parking lot below the peak, you can't figure out how to get there from where you're at.
0: Mm-hmm.
1: So if you see the trail, but you're not allowed to use it because it isn't accessible, means that, okay, now where do I go?
0: Oh, this is really, I'm so glad that you brought this in, this information. So Bayfield Area Trails volunteers laid the groundwork through the Wisconsin Corps, right?
1: Yeah.
0: And all these volunteers apparently showed up to do this and over many weekends. That's so cool. That really is.
1: And it will benefit Bayfield because if you have, see, the thing is that maybe they're looking at their pocketbooks in the future.
0: Mm-hmm, mm-hmm.
1: This will bring people here that are shut out of the system.
0: Yeah.
1: So if you have accessibility, then more people will show up. It's the same as if somebody has a business with steps going into the entrance and they put in a ramp or they create a no-step entrance. And I believe there's some tax breaks for businesses to do that,
0: mm-hmm.
1: and some credits and so forth. Maybe that could be increased to make things more accessible. But I think I said this once with Mark. We had a neighbor that we used to go to a certain restaurant, and there were stairs getting in. And all of a sudden, it got to the point where she couldn't do stairs anymore.
0: Yeah,
1: well, they didn't change the restaurant, so the restaurant loses our business,
0: mm-hmm.
1: and we lose our place that we liked because it was a place where we felt comfortable. And you have to find a new place because it's not accessible.
0: And people take it for granted. I know I did. I've shared this story before when I broke my ankle. I couldn't believe it. I couldn't believe how two stairs or a door that didn't have an opener made a huge difference. I mean, it was, I remember just crumbling and crying on the ground because I couldn't get around, and a lot of people weren't even helping me. But I just want to go back to this, the beauty of this area that's now open up to everyone.
1: To everyone.
0: And again, because it meanders through the Salmo Lake Walk Trail, the 1.5 mile trail. It goes through woodlands and wetlands, and it ends on a little beach that where you can look at Madeline Island and the Shawamigan Bay, and there's a huge diversity of birds, and it's popular for bird watchers. And this is so important to have accessible. I'm so glad you brought this up, because just going to a place like that, I know at least for me, if I'm in a really bad place, depressed, anxious,
1: mm-hmm.
0: it changes it. It can change your whole feeling about life and your place on this earth.
1: Just hearing the waves hitting the shore.
0: Yeah.
1: Something that's different than the location you're currently at. If you can hop in the car and afford the gas to take a ride up to Lake Superior, our big jewel
0: up there.
1: True. But do something that's free.
0: Right.
1: You know, that's the other thing. Trails are free. We got trails all over. So there's this one gentleman, and this leads into Ryan Tim. Ryan Tim of Glidden. He was disabled in an ATV accident. Apparently what happened is there was something that made him stop, and I can't remember, but the person stopped in front of him, and when he hit the brakes, the front one locked up and he went right over the top. And he ended up paralyzed.
0: Oh.
1: And he was an outdoors person. And he's in this little town of Glidden. The population from the last census was like 437 people. So they had three fundraisers to help him pay for his medical bills.
0: Mm-hmm.
1: And there was $4,000 left over. So he thought, well, what do I do with this? And he went into accessibility because now he's using a wheelchair. The things that he can use are much more limited. And he started working with the Glidden Area Corporation on economic development.
0: I'm going to show you something that we just got from a listener who's listening.
1: That's really cool.
0: How would you... I'm showing Don. Thank you for sending this, Daniel. It is, he said, this is, have you seen anything like this before? Skinny tires are limiting.
1: Yeah.
0: So this looks like it has bigger tires. I'm not sure, but yeah. I mean,
1: they're coming out with a lot more. There's always people innovating to try to make things more accessible.
0: Mm-hmm.
1: And kind of like we have our track chair that's out for loan, which is a motorized wheelchair that has tracks on it that we loan people to get out in the woods.
0: Go on the beach and on
1: beaches.
0: The woods.
1: Yeah.
0: Are people using that?
1: Not lately, so I'm sending an article out to alert people to that. That'll be in the Sawyer County Gazette and Washburn County. It'll be in the Focus for Life, and Burnett County. It'll be in the Voice.
0: Yeah, because this is again for people that missed that show. It's a
1: power wheelchair with tracks, like a bulldozer, so it can really get out in the woods. Somebody that used it said he went over an 8-inch log with it. So if a tree comes down in your way, maybe you don't have to go around. You just go over it when you got one of those.
0: And it's very stable, right?
1: It's very stable.
0: Okay. And
1: yeah.
0: That's available, and you can rent it for how long?
1: You don't rent it. You just have to get it.
0: Oh, you just
1: so
0: get it.
1: We loan it. You sign a little contract for damage, but we have an available trailer to move it around, mm-hmm. and it has a 2-inch ball, so you could pick it up, or if you have an accessible van or something, you can pick it up. It's at our Superior office. You would contact our office for that, and
0: keep it as long.
1: You can have. We usually go for a week, but if there's nobody on the schedule, and you say, "Hey, can I have another day, another week?" And if there's nobody that has it reserved, you could have it for another week.
0: Speaking with Don Posh, independent living specialist at Indigo. Anything coming up before you're back on next month?
1: Just planning for September's Caregiver Coalitions. There's going to be a conference in Sawyer County, and we have one in Washburn County. So we'll dig into those a little bit the next time I come on.
0: Great. Thanks, Don. Really good to see you. Any parting words to leave people with? Not keep smiling. Don't tell me to keep smiling.
1: Taxation without representation.
0: Yes,
1: we're back
0: better.
1: At it again. So do you feel represented? That is the thing. That is the big question.
0: Right.
1: And if you're not feeling represented, what are you going to do about it?
0: That I love that. I'm glad I asked you for final parting words. Don Posh, who will be back next month. Always some really interesting conversation, Don. And you are listening to WOJB. Coming up, Democracy Now! I'm not seeing. Hey, why don't you, can you peek your head out? Look out the window. I've told people that my weather forecast when I go to, like,
1: so
0: Don is going to give us the weather forecast.
1: So
0: no rain.
1: Heavily overcast,
0: and I'm not seeing any rain. We really need rain. I got the drought monitor, and most of northern Wisconsin is in a severe drought. There's only a few counties in southwestern Wisconsin that don't have a drought, but the rest of Wisconsin is either abnormally dry, most in a moderate drought, severe drought. This is the latest drought monitor. And poor Minnesota as well. Almost half of the state is in a severe drought. And it's not looking good. Hopefully we'll get some rain in the next few days. But we've got still a slight chance of rain today, going up to 83. Partly cloudy skies tonight, going down to 56. Some fog in the morning tomorrow. Otherwise, 84. Good day for the thank God it's Funkin' Friday dance party at the Portage, sponsored by the Portage and North Lakes 100 Who Care. We will be there. We will be there listening to Jeff Jones, who is bringing his show, his Friday show, the very popular Friday show. I love the Friday show. Motown, funk, oh my gosh. Just let it all out. You know what? After this week, we deserve to get our groove on with a bunch of people. It's going to be so much fun. That's at the Portage on Highway 63 and County Road M in Cable. 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Community-powered, listener-supported, underwriter-supported, from Lakuta Ray, Amy Goodman, coming up right now. I'll be back at 10.

0: From London and New York, this is Democracy Now!
1: In short, we will win this race by becoming an AI-first warfighting force across all domains. From the back offices of the Pentagon to the tactical edge on the front lines.
0: As the U.S. rapidly expands its use of artificial intelligence, we'll look at how AI is changing the way wars are fought. We'll speak with Heidi Klum, who co-authored the new report, Anatomy of an AI Kill Chain. We'll also speak to Timnit Gebru, who co-founded the group Black in AI. She was fired from Google in 2020 for warning about biases built into AI models. But first, we look at the growing controversy over President Trump's secret plane switch in Turkey. Did the move put the lives of the White House press corps in danger?
2: Why was President on the midterm?
3: You to fly on Air Force One, but not too dangerous for the press.
4: The plane that I flew on was at greater risk.
0: We'll speak to the Washington Post reporter who broke the story. All that and more coming up. Welcome to Democracy Now!, democracynow.org, The War and Peace Report. I'm Amy Goodman, broadcasting today from London. In Yemen, fighters with the Houthi movement have escalated their offensive against government forces with fierce clashes in the province of Taiz. The fighting's left dozens of Yemeni government troops dead in recent weeks. That's reportedly prompted Saudi Arabia to consider support for a Yemeni government counteroffensive to retake the Houthi-held Red Sea coast. The renewed fighting in Yemen comes as an unclassified Pentagon assessment of civilian casualties found the U.S. killed 153 civilians in Yemen last year while wounding another 243. Meanwhile, military families are demanding congressional action over a growing mental health crisis aboard the USS Abraham Lincoln after at least six incidents in which sailors attempted to jump overboard amidst an extended deployment. The Lincoln has been at sea for over 208 consecutive days, a modern-day naval record, while supporting U.S. and Israeli attacks on Iran. Families say sailors have been forced to endure excruciatingly long shifts and shortages of food and basic supplies like toothpaste and soap. Meanwhile, former U.S. officials say the CIA had low confidence in an Israeli claim that Iran was plotting to assassinate President Trump last month as he returned to the U.S. from the NATO summit in Turkey. Despite that finding, the Secret Service executed a covert deception operation that saw Trump smuggled off of Air Force One and onto a smaller military aircraft aboard a catering truck. The press corps was left on what the Secret Service thought was the targeted plane. After headlines, we'll speak with Dan Lamoff, the Washington Post journalist who broke the story. Firefighters in Lebanon are accusing the Israeli military of starting wildfires in the south of Lebanon. The Israeli military dropped flares in a wooded area Tuesday, and when firefighters came to extinguish the flames, a drone struck nearby, forcing them to withdraw. According to video and testimony from emergency services in Lebanon, the Israeli military's caused fires in olive groves and on agricultural land since the ceasefire between Israel and Hezbollah back in June. In northern Gaza, an Israeli airstrike killed one person and wounded five others. Gaza's civil defense said the strike targeted a tuk-tuk transport vehicle. Meanwhile, MSF, Doctors Without Borders, is claiming Israel is blocking crucial supplies from entering Gaza. These supplies keep hospital generators, ambulances, water pumps, and water trucks running. MSF's head of mission in Palestine said, quote, "What we're witnessing in Gaza is not a series of isolated shortages. It's a policy of attrition by design. For more than 2 years, we've observed Israel's policies restricting the entry of supplies. These policies do not merely delay aid, they dismantle the very systems people rely on to survive," unquote. Meanwhile, in the occupied West Bank, dozens of settlers besieged three Palestinian families in Kusra, cutting off water, power, and essential supplies for a fourth day. A top humanitarian official at the United Nations Security Council Tuesday said conditions in the occupied West Bank have reached a breaking point. This is a Palestinian whose house has been besieged by settlers.
5: The settlers established an outpost close to the house, around 6 meters away. Since that day, we've been subjected to daily attacks by the settlers, night and day, and harassment on the road. They tried to cut off water and electricity networks many times. We fix it, and they cut it off again 2 days later and attack the workers who come do the maintenance.
0: Colombia has authorized joint military operations with the United States against armed Colombian groups following the inauguration of the far-right Trump ally, President Abelardo de la Espriella. On Wednesday, U.S. Defense Secretary Pete Hegseth welcomed Colombia to the U.S. Counter-Narcotics Coalition, known as the America's Counter-Cartel Coalition, or A3C. Hegseth warned the International Criminal Court could investigate U.S. attacks on alleged drug smuggling boats in the Caribbean, which human rights groups have condemned as extrajudicial killings and murder, and called on partners to reject the ICC.
1: That's why I strongly encourage every ACCC member to leave the ICC and reject their attempts to rob your governments and your courts of your sovereignty. I know as a soldier, I swore an oath to the Constitution, not some fake and illegitimate international court.
0: Meanwhile, the New York Times reports fishermen with Ecuador say they're being attacked by English-speaking assailants using drones. According to the UN, one fishing boat has been lost at sea since January, with eight people still missing and presumed dead. The survivors say the assailants wore matching uniforms with American flag patches. Some of the other fishermen say they've been dragged out of their boats, questioned, and handed over to El Salvador Navy before being released. The U.S. Coast Guard and the Pentagon have denied any involvement. To see Democracy Now!'s coverage of this story, go to democracynow.org. The Trump administration's terminating federal funding for the Arctic Report Card, the flagship report on how the climate crisis is transforming Earth's northern latitudes. NOAA, the National Oceanic and Atmospheric Administration, had issued the report annually for the past 20 years, documenting how human activity is causing the Arctic to warm faster than any other region. In response, former NOAA Administrator Rick Spinard blasted the Trump administration for, quote-unquote, imposing ignorance on the system. Dartmouth College professor and polar researcher Melody Brown Birkins told the Washington Post, quote, it's like not allowing your primary care doctor to know how you're doing. Taking away the checkup doesn't stop the changes from happening, she said. Supreme Court Justice Samuel Alito gained up to $2.9 million from his fossil fuel interests between 2005 and 2024. That's according to a review of financial disclosures from the nonprofit advocacy group Court Accountability. This comes as the Supreme Court's about to hear a case with two oil companies, Suncor Energy and Exxon. These companies want the court to rule that federal law prevents state governments from suing them over climate damage caused by their products. Activists are calling Justice Alito to recuse himself, citing his extensive investments in energy companies. They're also demanding an investigation by the Senate Judiciary Committee. President Trump announced Wednesday White House Press Secretary Karoline Leavitt will leave her post at the end of the month. Leavitt was just 25 years old when Trump named her press secretary in November 2024, making her the youngest press secretary in U.S. history. Trump said she's leaving the role to spend more time with her family after giving birth to her second child. The Intercept and the Freedom of the Press Foundation filed a lawsuit Wednesday against President Trump and his staff, seeking to halt plans by Trump's media company to monetize the president's social media posts. Under the scheme, Trump's Truth Social platform would charge up to $100,000 per month for early access to the president's posts, which frequently drives stock market volatility. In announcing the lawsuit, Ben Usig, editor-in-chief of The Intercept, said, quote, Trump is trying to enrich himself by privatizing government information that he has no right to sell. We won't let it stand, he said. This comes as the Trump Media and Technology Corporation, which owns Truth Social, announced a $238 million loss during the second quarter of this year. Meanwhile, the New York Times reports the number of monthly visitors to Truth Social was down about 36% from a year ago. Federal agents arrested the Southern Poverty Law Center's former chief financial officer, Heidi Beirich, on Wednesday. Federal prosecutors charged her with conspiracy to commit wire fraud, conspiracy to submit false statements to a federally insured bank, and conspiracy to commit concealment money laundering. Back in April, the Justice Department had charged the SPLC over its now-defunct program in which it paid informants to infiltrate white supremacist groups in order to monitor their activities. Beirich's lawyer said in a statement, quote, A free and fair society does not use the justice system to silence its political opponents. Heidi Beirich has dedicated her life to fighting hate groups and extremist movements like the KKK, neo-Nazis, and other white supremacists. Her decades-long record of success dismantling hate groups and the resulting threats to her life speak volumes. For this, she has been indicted, her lawyer said. In North Carolina, the daughter of a pastor who was jailed by ICE, Immigration and Customs Enforcement, says her father suffered stroke-like symptoms that left him partially paralyzed just weeks after his arrest. Gabri Johnson says she's only been briefly able to speak with her 55-year-old father, Gabriel Johnson, since he was taken to a Texas hospital July 30th. In a now-viral video, she said she's worried her father's condition continues to worsen due to medical neglect.
6: This is not love. This is not care. This is not America. It's torture. And they're trying to not only take people out of their homes and break up families, they're trying to kill them on the way there. Please, if anybody is within the state of Texas or works in immigration law and reform, I will do anything. Just please help bring my father back home to Gary, North Carolina.
0: In more immigration news, an ICE agent filmed pushing an elderly activist to the ground near Chicago last year has pleaded guilty to a single misdemeanor battery charge. Adam Sirocco was sentenced Wednesday to 12 months of court supervision for the assault. In December, he'd recently completed a shift and was off duty when he assaulted 68-year-old attorney Robert Held in a gas station parking lot. Held had been recording video of Sirocco filling his gas tank. Meanwhile, a widely circulated video shows an ICE agent in Falls Church, Virginia, pointing a gun at a driver who yelled at officers as they detained people on a sidewalk nearby. Video filmed by the driver shows masked ICE agents repeatedly accusing her of trying to run them over with her car and threatened to arrest her. When she contradicted their claims and said dash camera video would vindicate her, the agents walked away. And those are some of the headlines. This is Democracy Now!, democracynow.org, The War and Peace Report. I'm Amy Goodman in London with Nermeen Sheikh in New York. Hi, Nermeen.
7: Hi, Amy, and welcome to our listeners and viewers around the country and the world. We begin today's show looking at how an alleged Iranian threat to assassinate President Trump led to a secret operation last month that possibly endangered the lives of journalists and White House staffers. The Washington Post reported on Monday that President Trump secretly switched planes before departing a NATO summit in Turkey. Ahead of his departure from Ankara on July 8th, President Trump announced on Truth Social that he would not be flying on the newly refurbished Boeing 747-8 jet gifted by Qatar, but instead on the older Air Force One, for old time's sake, he said. That announcement led to revelations that the Qatari plane lacks some of the safety features of the legacy Air Force One, leaks that angered the White House and led to subpoenas of New York Times reporters.
0: But the Post revealed Monday the president actually departed on a third plane. President Trump was seen boarding the old Air Force One, but then secretly left through another door and was shuttled in an airport catering truck along with several aides to a third plane. The press was asked to lower their shades before the operation, presumably so they would not see the president's exit. Senior officials who were left on the plane along with the staff and reporters included Secretary of State Marco Rubio, Treasury Secretary Scott Bessent. The White House never revealed the secret operation. On Tuesday, President Trump was asked by reporters about the plane switch and the risk posed to the reporters on the decoy flight.
4: Up to Secret Service. I just follow what they'd like to do. So I go by Secret Service and the military.
2: Why was President on the midterm?
3: You to fly on Air Force One, but not too dangerous for the press.
4: The plane that I flew on was at greater risk.
2: Mr. President,
4: that would be the plane I think that they would be more likely to go for.
7: White House Correspondents Association President Jackie Heinrich of Fox News met privately with senior White House officials Tuesday to convey concerns from the press corps. In an internal memo to members afterwards, she said, quote, "I asked the White House to work with us on a protocol that recognizes the Secret Service's responsibility to respond to genuine threats while protecting press safety, preserving independent coverage of the president, and providing a mechanism to correct the record after the fact when necessary."
0: For more, we're joined by the reporter who broke the story, national security writer for The Washington Post, Dan LaMoth. But his latest piece is headlined, CIA had low confidence in Iranian threat before Trump switched planes in Turkey. In it, LaMoth reports the intelligence about the assassination threat against President Trump had come to the CIA from the Israeli government, but was not seen by the CIA as highly credible. Dan, before you talk about the president believing he was threatened and moving to a third plane, first the Qatar jet, then the old Air Force One, and then this military jet, before you talk about him leaving it and presumably leaving the press in the endangered plane, you now have this news story that the U.S. CIA didn't even think Israeli intelligence, because that was the source of the information about the assassination threat to Trump, was viable.
8: That's right. We reported last night, my colleagues, Warren Strobel, John Hudson, and I combined on a story that kind of laid out how they came to the decision to make these extraordinary moves in July. The Israelis passed a tip, a concern that the plane and potentially the president was under threat. The CIA had low confidence in it. And I think that kind of leaves the Secret Service in a tough spot of assessing what do you do in this zero fail mission to keep the president safe, but at the same time, manage the additional pieces. They went with the more extreme option of removing the president and then keeping it secret after.
7: So Dan LaMoth, if you could put this in also historical context, in other words, in the past, the Secret Service has used decoy motorcades and planes for presidents. Why is this incident different? Were on previous occasions, were the press corps and other senior officials also taken off the plane?
8: The most direct example we've seen is probably President Clinton landing in Pakistan in 2000. The Post had another piece earlier this week from Scott Nover, where it was acknowledged and reported that at least the chief of the White House Correspondents Association at the time had been brought in quietly. They kind of laid out what they needed to do or what they thought they needed to do. And in that case, the president followed in Air Force One on a second plane. But I think the most significant difference here is that in that case, moments after landing, President Clinton popped out of the other plane And it became very apparent what had happened. So, you know, within minutes, it becomes clear. Everybody knows there's a decoy. It was reported at the time, basically what happened and why. You know, and in this case, you've got, you know, it was handled very differently. I mean, a month worth of secrecy, presumably that would have continued had it not been for some news reporting.
0: Hearing if you have thoughts on, I mean, here the White House subpoenaed New York Times reporters. They were the ones who exposed the lack of whatever defense, enough defense on the Qatari plane that was gifted to Trump. So all the attention in these last weeks has been on that. They were ultimately forced to drop those subpoenas. But maybe the White House was most concerned that it was this that would come out, that he left the jet, left the reporters on the jet, and moved on to a third plane. And yes, Marco Rubio was apparently on that plane, as was Scott Bessent. He was with his personal aides, like Walt Nauta, who was indicted along with him a few years ago, though those indictments were dropped. Your thoughts?
8: Yeah, I mean, when this tip came to me, I was struck by the extraordinary nature of it. Initially kind of looked at it as like, this seems kind of surreal. And if we're going to report this out, we better be damn sure before we publish. So it took time to run this down, multiple conversations, multiple source interviews. And I thought really helpful here, you know, that initial story, we got our visual forensics team involved. We got our investigations team involved. We combed through airport tracker data. You know, and really I thought one of the remarkable things in that initial story, and something that made it hard to deny, was you had video in the airport that basically followed a lot of this right through. If you're looking at that catering truck as just another random day, it didn't stick out. But when you look through it through the lens of the other reporting, it looked pretty extraordinary.
7: And Dan, finally, on another topic, you've been reporting on impacts of the Iran conflict on munitions, military personnel, and on U.S. facilities in the region. Could you talk about some of that reporting and what you found?
8: Yeah, I mean, really, this has been an enduring concern throughout this conflict that really grows by the day as the conflict kind of meanders on. United States has a large number of munitions broadly. The problem here is they do not have enough of very specific and very important munitions. So over time, things like Tomahawk missiles, Patriot interceptor missiles, things that have really played a key role in this particular conflict and have also been important in the Ukraine conflict and would be important in any kind of conflict with China or some other adversary, are dwindling. They cannot be built quickly, and this was a known thing going back not only through the Trump administration, but into the Biden administration as well. Some steps were taken to fix this. However, one they haven't been able to really resolve that issue, and really they've just tried to downplay it.
0: Dan Lamothe, we want to thank you for being with us, national security writer at the Washington Post. We'll link to your exclusive that exposed the secret flight is headlined "Contradicting Public Statements, Trump Took Secret Flight from Turkey Amidst Iranian Threat." His latest piece with other Washington Post reporters, CIA had low confidence in Iranian threat before Trump switched planes in Turkey. Coming up, as the U.S. rapidly expands its use of artificial intelligence, we'll look at how AI is changing the way wars are fought. We'll speak to Heidi Klopf. She co-authored the new report, Anatomy of an AI Kill Chain. And then we'll talk about race and AI. Stay with us.

0: Swagoot. Yes, I am here in London, and that's exactly what Londoners and people in so many countries in Europe experienced yesterday, a solar eclipse. This is Democracy Now!, democracynow.org, The War and Peace Report. I'm Amy Goodman in London with Nermeen Sheikh in New York.
1: We turn now to how artificial intelligence is transforming warfare, from targeting software to autonomous drones. Earlier this year, Defense Secretary Pete Hegseth spoke at Elon Musk's company, SpaceX.
2: In short, we will win this race by becoming an AI-first warfighting force across all domains, from the back offices of the Pentagon to the tactical edge on the front lines.
1: And this is CENTCOM Commander Admiral Brad Cooper talking about the U.S. military's use of AI.
3: Our warfighters are leveraging a variety of advanced AI tools. These systems help us sift through vast amounts of data in seconds so our leaders can cut through the noise and make smarter decisions faster than the enemy can react. Humans will always make final decisions on what to shoot and what not to shoot and when to shoot, but advanced AI tools can turn processes that used to take hours and sometimes even days into seconds.
0: We're joined now by Heidi Clough, the chief AI scientist at the AI Now Institute. It's just released a joint report with Air Wars titled Anatomy of an AI Kill Chain. Heidi, thanks so much for being with us. We want you to explain this report, but also to warn you to a global lay audience when you use terms like generative AI and artificial general intelligence, if you would explain your terms. But tell us about this anatomy of an AI kill chain.
4: Yes, we actually wanted to break down and demystify a lot of these terms that we're now seeing being used, like you mentioned, generative AI, large language models, and also more generally, the use of AI generally in warfare and what that means. And I think it's important to remember, and what we're trying to convey in this report really, is that AI has been used in the military and defense since the 1960s. And when we're talking about a new AI arms race, it means the inclusion of something like ChatGPT, which is a type of AI that's known as a large language model, into now the decision-making processes for targeting, right? And the thing is that we want to break down is that it's not just one AI killer robot, which is often kind of the concept that people have of AI. What it is a series of different types of AI algorithms that are chained together, each with their own pitfalls, each with their own flaws, each have very low reliability and accuracy. And these systems build off of each other and feed into one another, to unfortunately end up in resulting in civilian casualties, as was often seen with their use. So we break down each step of the kill chain, how each AI algorithm leads to faulty decisions and ultimately can lead to decision-making in targeting civilian casualties because of how faulty these algorithms are. We don't just focus on the new types of AI that we are seeing advertised, you know, as discussed, things like ChatGPT, large language model. We also talk about older types of AI that are continued to be used and continue to be relied on, like vision systems.
1: And if you could explain, Heidi, the difference between decision support systems and autonomous weapons systems. And on the question of large language models, you've warned that there have been operations from Russia and China that put out propaganda to try to skew the outputs of large language models. What does that mean?
4: So really the difference between a decision support system and autonomous weapon systems is that there's a human in the loop when you're selecting a target, essentially to strike. An autonomous weapon system means that this is done automatically without a human in the loop. And I consider this kind of, you know, separation between them to be pretty superficial in practice, because ultimately if you have a human who is just rubber stamping the AI decisions, right? And we know that they do this due to kind of something called automation bias in our field, which is that we know that humans are prone to just accepting recommendations of AI algorithms without corroborating that evidence. To me, in practice, that means that you have a human who, under the time pressures of war and conflict, is just just approving decisions by an AI. And so typically this separation is often made to say, no, the AI is safe. It's fine, even if it makes mistakes, because you have a human correcting that. But in practice, we see a very, very different photo or a different picture, really, of how that occurs.
1: You could explain all. ID, the way in which AI systems were used both by Israel in Gaza as well as in the U.S.-Israeli war on Iran, and in particular the attack on the school in Minab in the first days of the war.
4: Yeah, I mean, we've known that large language models have been used since really the IDF started using them in Gaza. A good example of that is an AP investigation, which demonstrated that they were using it to translate intercepted communications, right? And they were taking essentially Arabic and determining whether or not specific people should be put on a target list. And we found essentially that because, again, large language models are highly inaccurate and unreliable, that they mistranslate Arabic. In this case, they took something like a payment and thought it referred to a payload and added people to a targeting list. In this specific example, we know that this was caught. But again, under the time pressure, there's going to be oftentimes situations where human operators aren't going to double check that, especially that oftentimes it's very difficult to understand why a specific AI made the decision that it did. And now we know that it's been confirmed by the U.S. Department of War that they are using Claude through Palantir's Maven to similarly make targeting decisions. And we have now, unfortunately, the Minab school tragedy, which resulted in 160, civilian casualties. And it's becoming then unclear whether or not AI is used. That we know that Claude is being used to sort of make these targeting recommendations. But ultimately, it hasn't really been clear, was it the AI? Was it not? Was it deliberate? Was it not? And how do we really trace that when we can't really verify or validate whether something was an AI recommendation or not? Furthermore, we have a very difficult time with large language models because of their scale and nature of operation to be able to understand why an AI made the decision that it did. Was it due to faulty data? Was it directed to do so? Was it due to hallucinations? Which, if anyone has used ChatGPT, knows that these, chatbots often kind of fabricate information. And I think that's where we are with that current situation. It's still unclear to us what was the cause of that. And I would say, actually, that's kind of the purpose of AI systems themselves. They are often used to launder accountability.
0: Heidi Klaff, Anthropic earlier this year announced it'd be ditching its core safety promise. You previously worked at companies like OpenAI, where you tried to help them create their first safety frameworks to understand how to evaluate their AI systems. And now OpenAI's head of ethics left after less than a year after joining. That was Chloe Bacalar, one of several high-profile exits at OpenAI in recent weeks as concerns mounted. If you can talk about what these ethics frameworks are and why people are leaving one after another, and why it is it's the only the company that determines this, not government regulators, how AI is used.
4: Well, I can't necessarily speak on why those specific individuals left, but I can speak from my own experience as a safety engineer, because prior to joining OpenAI, I actually worked in nuclear defense and aviation, ensuring that the systems implemented in those, what we call safety critical situations don't cause any harm. And ultimately, what these companies are they're reinventing safety. They're co-opting a lot of the terms that we've used traditionally in safety and security engineering to really make this about kind of different types of safety. Instead of being concerned, are our systems reliable? Are they accurate? Do they perform as intended? Are they fit for purpose so that no human is harmed and sort of due to the decisions that they or recommendations that they make? We instead have these like safety and ethics frameworks about, whether or not these systems are autonomous, whether they have intention, whether they're conscious, right? And that's a very, very different question. And often they can give the illusion that they are and sort of, personify personifying a lot of the language, you know, or the actions of these models themselves. I mean, we've seen recently, you know, the cybersecurity capabilities being conveyed as kind of like, oh, this is autonomous. This is something we have been expected from these things. They're doing this on their own will. When these companies actually deployed them in a very insecure environment, they intentionally were having these models, you know, go on to sort of carry out cyber attacks as part of sort of testing or benchmarking. And so this is the reason that I take great issue with that, is that they actually, again, try to assign accountability to the AI rather than themselves. Really, I view that AI only does what we tell it to do, is only capable of what we build it to do. And these AI companies are, again, moving away from accountability by trying to assign sort of autonomy or personify these AI themselves in doing that. And I think, you know, when you're then deploying these kind of models in warfare, it's very, very easy to then sort of say, well, it wasn't us who made the decision, it was AI. And that's why I take great issue with the way they're now talking about safety and security engineering.
1: And indeed, as you say, I mean, now it's very routine to hear about AI agents, so to speak, going rogue. And yesterday there was a report that Taiwan was hit by an especially abnormal AI-assisted cyber attack, suspected to be from China. And reportedly, this kind of end-to-end autonomous attack on a government target has never been seen before. And the most remarkable fact about the target, as the Financial Times wrote, is that the AI continuously ranked and reprioritized possible attack plans based on available evidence. So if you could talk about whether you think in all of these cases, or the ones that we know about at least, it is the makers of this AI who are responsible and not the agents that are going rogue, and what it would mean if these agents, artificial intelligence agents, move beyond cyber attacks and into actually theaters of war.
4: Well, the thing is, we are seeing them being deployed in warfare already. And the thing about AI is that it is a very powerful technology. They are very capable things, but they're only as capable as we make them. And they only really do the things that we make them do. And oftentimes, we might not be precise in the way that we specify their tasks, right? Like the cybersecurity tasks, they were assigned to go and carry out cybersecurity attacks. You know, they were not doing this on their own will. They were built that way. They were trained that way. And I think that's very important to keep in mind. And in warfare, it's the same situation. They are being basically given a lot of data to understand how to target. They are being given profiles, often faulty ones, to determine who's an adversarial and who isn't. And ultimately, the thing is, these are based on really loose parameters, right? These are not, the way that we build them isn't always accurate, isn't always reliable. And we know that AI really doesn't really understand anything beyond what it's trained on. So as soon as it sees a situation, especially in warfare, that it does not recognize, we know this is the exact situation that the AI will fail, make a recommendation that's not true, or fabricate outputs, right? And so I think it's really important to keep in mind, yes, they are capable. Yes, they can do things like cybersecurity attacks. And they do speed up operations. So they definitely do. That's kind of, you know, one of their core features. But then if you have something that speeds up operations, but their kind of baseline accuracy and reliability is 30 to 60%, that's not really different from indiscriminate targeting, right? It doesn't also mean this is some sort of, you know, killer robot that has its own intention. Anything has been built by design. And if we're reckless in the way that we build them, that doesn't mean it's the AI is at fault. I think the accountability should always be with the system designers and the people choosing to deploy them, despite knowing that they have these really poor reliability and accuracy rates, especially in new situations, which is actually more likely to happen in warfare than it is with sort of cybersecurity attacks.
0: Heidi Klauf, we want to thank you for being with us, Chief AI Scientist at the AI Now Institute. We will link to your report that you released jointly with Air Wars titled Anatomy.

So this company was saying that they built a software that can tell whether a person released from prison was likely to commit a crime again. And the ProPublica article was talking about how these systems were more likely to label Black people as criminals, potential criminals, than white people. And it was very scary because judges were already using the outputs of these models in their decisions about bail, decisions about how long someone should be in prison for. So the dichotomy of seeing the lack of Black people in the field and also the kinds of claims that were being made and the kinds of things these tools were being built for was very scary. And so that's kind of how I decided to found Black and AI. So by the time I started working at Google in 2018, I was a very known quantity. I had already, founded and led Black and AI. I was working on uncovering all sorts of issues in the field. My collaborator, Joy Buwamini, and I had written a very a paper that was made the rounds and was highlighted in all over the place and even changed policy, showing for the first time that automated facial analysis tools, like face recognition, for instance, tools, were a much higher error rates for darker skinned women than lighter skinned men. And the darker and darker the skin, and especially for women, the higher and higher the error rate. So think about these tools being used on CCTV cameras to identify so-called criminals, etc. And the people who are darker skin would be more likely to be wrongfully identified in this case. And so I had already worked on this kind of uncovering these kinds of issues. And so I was hired at Google in 2020 to co-lead a team called the Ethical AI Research Team, which was a small research team with Meg Mitchell, who was also later fired. And there were many issues. I mean, it was one issue after another. This was in the middle of the Google walkout, where 20,000 women walked out because we found out that Google had paid Andy Rubin $91 million after allegations of sexual misconduct. And so it was a combination of a whole bunch of issues. And it was at the height of Black Lives Matter, the Black Lives Matter movement in 2020. And at this time, a company called OpenAI that was getting very famous, but not as famous as it is today, came out with a large language model called GPT-3, which later became the backbone of ChatGPT. But ChatGPT wasn't released yet. And GPT-3 was really hyped up in the mainstream media. And OpenAI was making all sorts of claims about how powerful GPT-3 was. In fact, actually, they had said that its predecessor, GPT-2, was too dangerous to release because it's so powerful. The GPT-3 was a large language model. We can just define what large language models are. They are models that are trained on vast amounts of textual data on the internet, and they're trained to calculate the most likely sequences of text based on the training data. So if you use large language models to generate text, you are kind of trying to generate the most likely sequences of text given your training data. So the fact that OpenAI got so much airtime for GPT-3 meant that all of these companies wanted to build similar models, and they wanted to build larger and larger models, which means that they were guzzling all of the data on the internet. And they were using huge amounts of computational power even then. And so we were very worried about this race that was started. Every company wanted to have the largest model. And we were asking, why do we need the largest of anything? What problem are you trying to solve? And we warned about, we wrote a paper, my collaborators and I, warning about the dangers of large language models. And we said, how big can language models be too big? So the first issue that we mentioned, the very first one, was the environmental and financial cost. And you can see how 6 years later now, that is not only true, but even worse than we said in the paper. We talked about how
the carbon footprint of these huge data, the necessary computational power necessitates huge carbon footprint.

0: footprint, and even if you claim to have data centers with renewable energy, that energy is going away from heating people's homes, for example, and towards training these models. And the financial cost, that shuts out anybody who doesn't have the wealth to participate in this kind of work. We also warned about perpetuating hegemonic views. The claim was that because these models are large, which means that they are using huge data sets, then, oh, they have all of human knowledge in these data sets. But that's not true. The internet represents hegemonic views. It does not represent views of everybody in the world. A lot of people are not even on the internet. We even know articles like Wikipedia are heavily biased. It's overwhelmingly Western and male. And we also warned about, and this is very related to what Heidi was talking about earlier, we talked about how because large language models tend to output fluent and coherent text, this can be very deceiving. So one example we gave was from 2017. And so these large language models, you know, they could be used, they were used as systems in a whole bunch of other things like machine translation systems. And in 2017, a Facebook translated Palestinians' good morning into attack them. And, you know, attack them, there's no grammatical error or anything like that. So it doesn't even give you a cue that this translation might be incorrect. And this person was arrested and later released. And they didn't even check to see what the untranslated version was when they arrested him. And this, we call this automation bias, the tendency to overtrust the outputs of automated systems. And so we warned about also people interacting with these kinds of texts output by these kinds of systems, attributing a mind behind whatever text they're seeing. And so, you know, right now, these chatbots like Claude or ChatGPT are designed to make you believe that there's some sort of superhuman brain behind whatever is outputting these texts. And that's usually dangerous. And even though we weren't speaking about chatbots back then, we were already talking about the tendency of people to attribute a mind behind these texts. And so, which means that, you know, they can be deceived into believing that there's something something more than a model outputting text. And the final thing we warned about was, what is the cost of pursuing this singular direction in terms of research and resources? What is the cost of shutting out all other possible futures, all other ways of building machine learning systems, which is a subspecialty of artificial intelligence, or any other kind of paradigm, because it seemed like the whole field was only investing in this singular direction of building larger and larger models that are guzzling all of the data, I mean, stealing so many people's works, and based on exploited labor and killing the environment. And so, of course, you know, I got fired after that. I mean, there's details, but that was the icing on the cake. It was writing that paper.
1: So, Timnit, you know, we only have a couple of minutes left, but just to point out that, you know, the scale of which these AI bots are being used very recently, ChatGPT crossed 1 billion active users a month. Google Gemini has said now that it has done the same. But I want you very quickly to talk about the work that you do at DARE, in particular with people working in these data centers and the conditions under which they work around the world, mostly in the global south.
0: Yeah, we have project called a Data Workers Inquiry Project, and this one is working with data workers, and these are the people that label the data that is used in these models, and which is why we think that they're super intelligent, right? These people have to painstakingly supply the data and label it, and they are work in overwhelmingly exploitative conditions. They are paid maybe $1 an hour. They don't have any breaks. I mean, and so we have this project that you can look at where they perform research into their conditions. They organize. We help them create an organization called the Data Labelers Association in Kenya. And so for me, it's really important to make sure that the voices of the people who are negatively impacted are elevated, and they're the ones telling their stories. And it also shows us that we don't have to do things. This doesn't have to be the way. What the path we're on right now was never a preordained path that we had to be on. There were many other possible paths that we could have taken.
2: Timnit, I wanted to ask, you grew up in Addis Ababa in Ethiopia. Your dad was an electric engineer, your mom an economist. What led you, coming to, as a refugee to the United States, to get so deeply involved with the a leading mind on AI right now? We just have a minute.
0: Yeah, I mean, actually, my book kind of talks about that journey because I want people to understand that tech does not have to be the way it is right now. But I always loved math and physics, and I also thought it was a refuge from the messy world of war, and which is what made me leave Ethiopian politics. But I later learned that that's not true. Actually, the war and politics that I left is what drives the world of math and science and technology as well. And if we don't understand that, we'll continue to harm our own people and as engineers and scientists, build terrible and harmful products instead of ones that actually support our communities.
2: Timnit Yabru, I want to thank you so much for being with us, founder and executive director of the Distributed Artificial Intelligence Research, that's DARE Institute. We look forward to interviewing you on your forthcoming book titled Deep Unlearning, The Rise of AI and the Radicalization of a Tech Idealist. She also co-founded Black and AI. She previously served as co-lead of the ethical AI research team at Google, fired in 2020 for writing a paper warning about the dangers of large language models and raising issues of discrimination in the workplace. That does it for our show. Special thanks to our crew here in London, Julian Jones, Pablo Del Brazio, Grace Garrett, Dennis Moynihan, Hannah Elias, and the whole team in New York. I'll be next week in Middlebury, Vermont, and then we're on to Madison, Wisconsin, and Chicago. I'm Amy Goodman in London with Nermeen Sheikh in New York.
3: 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There is a way out. You don't have to do this alone.
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Good morning. Good morning. It's just about 10 o'clock, a few seconds before 10 o'clock, and you're listening to WOJB. 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My name's Caroline, and this is Thursday, August 13th, and this is the Patchwork Program. I'm going to start out with a cover of a song that I'm sure you're familiar with. Heard it the other day, thought it was just a beautiful cover. Want to share it with you. Good morning.

Ten of Ouse and her cover of the Tears for Fears, Everybody Wants to Rule the World. And once again, good morning to you. My name's Caroline. I'll be with you until noon with a mix of music for you and some prose from Hal Borland about the natural world and reminding you that tomorrow we will be at the Portage as Friday's WOJB show goes on the road live at the Forum Portage. Thank God it's Funkin' Friday. From 1 to 5, come join us. And Jeff Jones, who hosts the Friday show, very popular show, just to end the week and what's going on in the world, it'll feel so good just to let loose to Jeff's amazing music on Friday afternoons. So that'll take place, again, from 1 to 5 at the Portage on Highway 63 and M in Cable, Wisconsin, of course. And it should be noted that between 1 and 3, there's 2-for-1 drinks, and half-price food will be available from 1 until 5. So we will have our WOJB swag there. It's sponsored by the Portage and North Lakes 100 Who Care. It's going to be really fun, and it looks like the weather's going to be great. So join WOJB and let loose. Dance. We'll be dancing to Jeff's music as he's spinning the tunes live tomorrow afternoon. And I want to let you know that tomorrow morning, I've got quite a few interesting guests coming on the morning show, which I host for on Thursdays and Fridays. So tomorrow, snakes get a bad rap. I mean, you know, starting with the whole Garden of Eden and the serpent and everything, we could go on and on to snakes on a plane, to calling people a snake. We're going to talk about tomorrow morning on the morning show the importance of snakes and how just amazing they are, how necessary they are for ecosystems, in particular, snakes of northern Wisconsin. Back to the morning show, by popular demand, Dr. Rebecca Christoffel. She is an expert on reptiles and amphibians. She's an amazing speaker. She's so energetic, and we're going to have a fun conversation tomorrow morning between 8 and 9 about snakes of northern Wisconsin. If you've got questions, of course, you can email them to me at newsdirector@wojb.org. That's newsdirector@wojb.org. Also, it's Dan Fogelberg's birthday today. I'm going to be honoring his birthday. And if you've got requests for Dan, you can let me know that as well. For me, I should say. Dan is in the ether. We are celebrating his celestial birthday. He passed away way, way, way too young, way too soon, back in 2007. But he was born on this day. And I'm going to be playing some of his music. But that can be flexible based on anything that you might want to hear by Dan Fogelberg. I did get a request earlier this morning about somebody who's starting to feel paranoid about what's happening in the world politically. Understandably, especially when you think about flock surveillance cameras that the ACLU and, of course, many others say that it violates privacy rights, invites systemic abuse by law enforcement and free speech. Yes, indeed. And what felt like a fever dream of a paranoid mind is now documented reality. Once dismissed as conspiracy theories, private companies and police are knitting together a panoptic grid of automated license plate readers, flock cameras. That's what they do every day. So in keeping with that, a song by Black Sabbath called Paranoid. But if you're listening, the person who requested this song, I hope you don't mind. I'm going to play this incredible acoustic version of Paranoid by River Crombie. And then a song for Don Posh. Don, hopefully you're still listening, because he is going to treat himself after being a caregiver and feeling a lot of stress. He is going to go unwind and see Government Mule. Oh my gosh, who's playing, where are they playing? At Treasure Island Resort. And Joe Bonamassa as well. So Government Mule song, my favorite Government Mule song, by the way. But first, by request, Paranoid.

The Verve, of course. And that song, it fits the history of that song and the lawsuit that took place, dragged on for so long between the Rolling Stones and Andrew Oldham's version, which, you know what, I never heard it, what this was all about, because they based that, well, you'll hear it, because we're going to hear it now, the similarities between the Andrew Oldham Orchestra's The Last Time by the Rolling Stones. Let's play it right now. I want to figure this out once and for all, what all that fuss was about. Here we go. Oh, yeah, I can see it. Hear it, I should say. Hear it. I hear it.

So what you're listening to from the Rolling Stones songbook is the Andrew Oldham Orchestra with their version of The Last Time? Could that be right? I'm not hearing The Last Time in this song. But in any case, they sued the Verve. But that was finally, it was overturned, I believe, recently. Yeah. I'm going to fade that out. Sorry about that. Getting carried away here. Not just, and the title of this article on NPR, not bitter, just sweet. The Rolling Stones finally gave the royalties to the Verve from that song that were taken away after they went to court saying, you know, they took it too far. They took their song by Andrew Oldham cover way too far for Bittersweet Symphony. So a little bit of interesting music history there for you if you had not heard that story. But also, it is Dan Fogelberg's birthday today, his celestial birthday. And if there's something you want to hear from Dan Fogelberg, let me know.

And that's what we do here. We're sharing life with you on the left side of your dial. Love that song, Damian Jurado. And the song, Roger. Before that, we heard from Al Stewart, Almost Lucy from Time Passages, and Dan Fogelberg with some amazing strings and fiddle. David Lindley on that song, Crow, from Captured Angel. Bittersweet Symphony before that. Banks of the Deep End by Government Mule. A song called Paranoid before that. Cover of the Black Sabbath song that I played for you. And this is the Patchwork Program, and my name is Caroline. I'm here until noon, and thanks for some of your requests. I appreciate it. I hope to get to most of them. But first, you may have heard, and if you haven't heard, you're going to hear it now, that Keith Sekola and Gary Farmer are coming to the Potter Shed in Shell Lake on September 5th. This is more of WOJB On the Road, presenting music for you. And this time, we are thrilled to welcome Anishinaabe songwriter and musician Keith Sekola. Keith Sekola and Cayuga First Nations actor, director, and musician Gary Farmer. They're going to be together in concert Saturday, September 5th at the Potter Shed on Industrial Boulevard in Shell Lake, Wisconsin. Showtime is 7. Doors open at 5:30. Admission is $25. So reserve your spot now by going to wojb.org. Keith Sekola is an award-winning, 7-time NAMI winner, Native Americana winner for his anthem, Indian Cars, has been the most requested song on tribal radio for over 3 decades. Yes, we've heard it here, and we'll continue to hear it. Gary Farmer is best known for his roles in Dead Man and Reservation Dogs, and has fronted the popular blues rock band The Troublemakers for 20 years. They're joined by special guests Rich Mattson and Jermaine Gemberling, hailed as the Johnny and June of Northern Minnesota. So get your tickets now, wojb.org. And the song that I'm going to play for you, oh, it is one of the most beautiful songs, called Book of Life. David Huckfeldt featured it on his album, Room Enough, Time Enough. And it is the centerpiece of that album. It explores the permeable boundaries of the spirit world and the natural world. And it probes our ruptured relationships between humans and the natural world, all while carrying out a message of hope and reconciliation. Yes, and I wanted to say that before I play this song for you, that Keith Sekola wrote

0: Once again, I want to say that Keith Sagala wrote that song and participated in the production of that album, Room Enough, Time Enough, by David Huckfeldt. And be sure to mark your calendars for that upcoming calendar from that upcoming concert, September 5th. Yes, indeed. Go to wojb.org to get your tickets. To get your tickets right now. And more music by request that I am going to play in honor of the birthday, celestial birthday, of Dan Fogelberg.
1: I have written one song in my life. It would have been leader of the band. Because what that meant to my father and to me, there's no way I could quantify that or even explain it. My father passed away over 10 years ago now, and he got to hear that song. He got to see this, enjoy the success of that song. People were calling him on the phone and interviewing him in his last days. You know, who is this man, the leader of the band, you know? And he loved that, and I loved that, because I respected him so much. I mean, he gave me everything I am, really. My mother and he were both musicians, and the idea of being a living legacy is really the truth. I don't think I'll ever be as accomplished a musician as he was, but I've had a different gift. It came to me in a different way. I've been able to reach and touch people with these songs that I write. And that one has probably touched more people more deeply than anything I've ever done.

Well, I was not prepared. I wanted that song to go on a little bit longer. A little delay there in my getting to the microphone as I was enjoying the music here on WOJB's Patchwork program. My name's Caroline. Good morning. It's still morning. Has anybody gotten any rain? Let us know, because it is so dry. As I mentioned earlier in the morning show, we are in a drought, a severe drought here in most of our listening area. I know even my dry prairie plants I've had to water to keep going, to keep them from wilting, and hopefully we will get some rain. Let me update the forecast here and see if anything's changed. It's 75 here at WOJB, and still a slight chance of rain before 2, otherwise cloudy, mostly cloudy, 83 for the high, partly cloudy tonight going down to 56, and some fog tomorrow morning, otherwise mostly sunny. Great day for WOJB on the road. Sunny and 84 tomorrow. So good music to come to the Portage and listen to the Friday show. With all of us, many of us from WOJB will be there, and Jeffrey Jones will be spinning the tunes. And then tomorrow night, a 40% chance of showers after 1 a.m., so that's a little bit better chance. Hopefully they will come, because I water my prairie, and it perks up. But not like when we get a good soaking rain. It's completely different. So let's look ahead to Saturday. Another 40% chance of showers, mainly after 1. Otherwise cloudy, going up to 80. And then another chance of showers and thunderstorms Saturday night, going down to 60. That's a 30% chance. So I want to see those chances increase, actually. Sunny skies for Sunday. Not as warm, 79 for the high. And Monday, sunny, 82. And more chances of showers and thunderstorms next week. Let's hope that happens. So let's see. Oh, it's 11 o'clock. And I need to let you know that you're tuned to 88.9 FM, WOJB, for those of you listening on your radio. And for those of you streaming, and those of you who may want to stream and take us with you wherever you go, you can find us at wojb.org. We're community-powered radio from Lac-Couturier, where it's so nice to be back. Thanks to everyone who filled in for me when I was on my very extended vacation, spending really quality time with my daughter. I have got in my hands the 2026 phenology calendar that I received from GLIFWIC, Great Lakes Indian Fish and Wildlife Commission. And I'm looking at August here. I'll let you know what's happening in the phenology of our area. So, blackberries are ripe. The blue bead lily, their berries are ripening, and something that I'm going to read about from Hal Borland in a little bit. The milkweed pods are getting ripe. Oh, spread those milkweed seeds wherever you can, because the monarchs need them. And so do all the pollinators, by the way, because they have the most amazing scent and flower. You could just get lost in it. Let's see, and watch out for manumen. It's ripening on the rivers. And the trillium fruit is developing. I'm not going to get too far ahead of myself. That takes us through the 19th. And I can tell you from firsthand experience, there's a lot of turkey families on the road. I'm passing a lot when I come in the morning. A lot of baby turkeys. And they seem to like the sides of the road. And I ran into a cub the other day, a bear cub that was looking pretty big. And that was a little bit scary. Didn't really want to do that, but got away without incident. So those are some of the happenings around the area. And I know in my own prairie, I've sung the praises of prairie drop seed many times on this show. I'm going to do it again, because it's a grass that grows, it's happy and dry, it's happy and kind of wet, and the seeds are just heavenly to smell. So this is the time of year I literally stick my whole head in the prairie drop seed plumes with the seeds, so I can take that scent with me wherever I go. My hair, not to get too graphic here, but yeah, I like to put it in my hair, and I'm walking around smelling like prairie drop seed, which in my opinion is a marvelous smell.
So I better stop talking and get back to more music. And Hal Borland coming up. So I'm going to play a little bit of a song here while I continue to talk to you and encourage you to join us tomorrow afternoon at the Portage. But I'm going to dig into my Hal Borland book soon and read you a passage from August where he describes the natural world around him. Oh, and you know what? For those of you who don't know, Hal Borland's first outdoor essay appeared in the New York Times in 1941 in the fall. He's published over 1,200, many more. And he's written books. He and his wife Barbara lived in Connecticut. He passed away many years ago. And what you're listening to right now, which I'm going to turn up, so you can get fully enjoy this song. This is Susan Odella and Keith Sekola. And I'll be back to share some Hal Borland with you.

beautiful song written by Susan Ann Ojella featuring Keith Sekola. Oh, called The Wolf. And I'm going to read a segment for you from Hal Borland's book, Sundial of the Seasons. I've got a different one in my hands today than usual, than I usually have. I usually have 12 moons of the year, but today I have Sundial of the Seasons. And this one, well, all his prose resonates with me, and I know they do. His prose resonates with you as well. I've heard from many of you who have enjoyed hearing his descriptions of the natural world, but this one, oh, because I'm such a fan of milkweed. It's called Riders of the Wind. Fat green pods mark the milkweeds. Pods tightly packed with silk-flossed seeds that will shimmer in the September air like the morning mists that now rise from the waters on whose margin the milkweed flourishes. In boggy sloughs, the fat green thumbs of the cattails turn warm and reddish-brown, ripening to compact cylinders of fluff that await bird and breeze to spread over the marshland in a thin fog of airborne seed. In the unkempt meadow, the thistles turn from lavender and purple to gray ripening tufts of fluff that will be loosened by goldfinches and caught by the autumn air in a glistening flight to new seed beds. The far travelers of the plant world, the original sailors of the air in the plant kingdom, prepare to launch into the wind. The gossamer parachutes, each with its germ of life, approach their time of departure. The winds of autumn will bring down the leaves, but they will also carry a fragile freight of next year's green and urgent life. Who can count the fluff-born seeds that will fill the late September air? Burrs hitchhike. Nuts are carried and planted by the squirrels. Pod plants often fling their seed. Maples and ash trees equip their seeds with veins on which to glide a little way. But the fluffy ones, the down-clad seeds that ride the air, are the far travelers. Their baggage is light but potent, and their multitude is beyond numbers, and autumn is their element, the restless autumn air. Just now, they are preparing for departure, ripening, drying their wings, and getting ready to go when the wind beckons.

Those keys. George Shearing. Nat King Cole and George Shearing. Off of an album, I have Nat King Cole. Hang on. I want to get back to that. Nat King Cole, George Shearing plays album that I have. And I grew up listening to songs of George Shearing. And it's his birthday today, by the way. His celestial birthday. And in preparing for the show, I thought, you know, I don't know that much about George Shearing, even though I have some of his, I try to bang out some of the songs on the piano that he did, including The Shadow of Your Smile. Oh, that was so beautiful. But there was an article I happened upon in Jazzwise called The Forgotten Genius of George Shearing. He was born and raised in poverty. This is by Kevin Whitlock, by the way. And I won't read the whole thing, just a little bit, so I can get back into the music. And he was knighted, Sir George Shearing. His life journey was blind, raised in poverty. His life took him from the back streets of Battersea to Buckingham Palace, and then all the way to America, where he received a lot of attention, of course, but many feel he's forgotten today, that he is overlooked, and why that is. And one of the artists, Kevin Whitlock argues, is one of the most neglected is George Shearing, who died in 2011. When he's remembered at all, he's dismissed as a tuxedo-clad purveyor of jazz light. But he is the biggest-selling British-born jazz artist. Before Tubby Hayes, before even Victor Feldman, he found success in the U.S., selling out at shows and enjoying hits on the Billboard charts, known, of course, for Lullaby of Birdland. But he was an innovative pianist. He had a distinctive voice, his own distinct way of putting things together, called the Shearing Sound. Jack Kerouac was a fan and name-checked him. In the book On the Road, he was knighted by Queen Elizabeth II and played for 3 U.S. presidents and more. So, interesting article, and many feel that he's neglected and overlooked, that he was prolific and an amazing musician. And here's another one. Peggy Lee teaming up with George Shearing in this one.

I gotta play one more song for the two of them. George Shearing, born on this day in 1919 and passed away in 2011 at the age of 91. Here we go, one more. Get Out of Town, Cole Porter song.

off of The Innocent Age, Dan Fogelberg, in a song called Nexus. And it's, oh my gosh, it's only 15 minutes left of this Patchwork program. My name's Caroline, here on Thursday's Patchwork program and Thursday and Friday morning show. I'll be back tomorrow morning and looking forward to the conversation I'm having with Dr. Rebecca Christoffel, talking about snakes of northern Wisconsin and their significance in our ecosystems and how truly amazing snakes are. So if you fear snakes, if you don't like talking about snakes or looking at snakes, I think you're going to come away with this feeling a lot better about them, marveling in their magnificence, that they've been around millions and millions of years. I'm looking at this, the cover of, or I should say, the information about the album The Innocent Age by Dan Fogelberg, and just blown away by the people that he brought together for this album, which includes Glenn Frey, Emmylou Harris, Don Henley, Joni Mitchell. And I wondered about that. I'm thinking, and I don't know why I didn't have that committed to memory. Did you hear her voice at the end there? Joni Mitchell. That was Joni Mitchell on that song by Dan Fogelberg. He brought in the UCLA band, Tom Scott on some of the songs, and these are musicians brought in for the whole album. Russ Kunkel, I could go on, Jimmy McFadden, Al Perkins. Wow. And actually, I have that vinyl and love it, love it. I have most of Dan Fogelberg's vinyls, and he has a birthday.

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And, you know, a song came up in my tens of thousands of songs I have in my archive, my music library, and I'd forgotten about it. And it's more true than when it was released so many years ago. Grant Lee Buffalo. Everybody needs a little sanctuary. We hope we're that for you here at WOJB.

0: Kaylin Fay, off of her new album Garden that I discovered on Native America Calling. They featured her, I think it was a couple months ago, I believe she was on, and this is what she has to say about herself on her website, KaylinFay.com. She's from the Cherokee Nation, Muskegee descent, a songwriter and musician from Oklahoma. She fosters an additional interdisciplinary practice that interweaves visual arts, curation, and education. She was born and raised in rural Oklahoma between Cherokee, Muskegee, and Osage territories, deeply rooted in their nuanced relationship to Oklahoma. And she focuses on self-location, community collaboration, and empathy. She sees music as a way to lean into personal and shared narratives, and her songs embed indigenous understandings associated with community, I'm losing my voice, sorry, and environment. And she navigates the ways in which we can all intersect with the hopes of building bridges of understanding. Understanding each other between those bridges. And it is time for me to say goodbye. And let you know that National Native News, Native America Calling is coming up. Such a good show. That's how I learned about Kaylin Fay. My name's Caroline. I'll be back tomorrow morning. Looking forward to a discussion with Dr. Biologist. I pulled down her resume. Suffice to say, she's an expert on reptiles and amphibians, Dr. Rebecca Christoffel. She'll be with me tomorrow morning on the local morning edition. Again, thanks for your requests. Thanks for your notes. It's really been nice to be with you today. I hope you make it a good day. Yeah, in spite of all that's happening around us, we do what we can. Enjoy the native plants out there, by the way. My prairie's looking great. There you go. The bees, bumblebees are all over the plants and some butterflies. Coming up, National Native News on WOJB, 88.9 on your dial, streaming all over the world at wojb.org, community-powered radio from Lac'Etaray. This is Dan Fogelberg bringing us up to the news.
1: Welcome to Native America Calling. I'm Sean Spruce. A small group of dedicated Native organizers is taking on the enormous task of putting on the Pathways Indigenous Arts Festival this weekend. The festival includes traditional and contemporary artwork from more than 350 Native artists, as well as live musical performances and films. It's the sixth consecutive year for the event at Powaki Pueblo in northern New Mexico, and we'll be on site to talk with organizers and artists about Indigenous art and much more.

0: For nearly 105 years, Native artists from across the country gather for the annual Santa Fe Indian Market. One of those is Sukbiak jeweler Denise Wallace, who has attended the event for decades to showcase intricate pieces made with metals and ivory crafted with her family. We'll speak with her and others about this important arts event and the next Native America Calling.
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It's 9 minutes past 1 o'clock. Welcome to the afternoon here on WOJB Reserve. We are community-powered radio from Le Couturier. Faces there from 1971. That's from A Nod Is As Good As a Wink to a Blind Horse. Miss Judy's Farm. Wilco before that, Out of Sight, Out of Mind from their 1996 album, Being There. And the 101ers from 1976 featuring Joe Strummer right before he left them high and dry and joined up with The Clash. Keys to Your Heart, 1976, released on Chiswick Records. 9.5 minutes past one. It's 80 degrees here at Le Couturier. Some patchy smoke this afternoon. That smoke's coming back again. Highs in the low to mid 80s. Overnight, partly cloudy skies with lows in the mid to upper 50s. Mostly sunny tomorrow, getting up into the mid 80s. And Friday night, starting out with partly cloudy skies and then a 40% chance of showers, which will continue into Saturday. Overnight lows around 60 and daytime highs on Saturday with that chance of rain around 80. Again, we have 80 right now here at Le Couturier. 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This is the afternoon. I'm Jeffrey Jones with you until 5 o'clock. And a reminder, we're taking the Friday show on the road tomorrow to the Portage Inn Cable. It's TGIFF. Thank God it's Funkin' Friday dance party with me, Jeffrey Jones, live from 1 to 5 p.m. tomorrow from the Portage, the biggest little bar in the Northwoods, junction of Highway 63 and County Road M in Cable. You can come as you are or put on your high-heeled sneakers and finest funky threads. 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Let's continue with some Warren Zevon this afternoon here on WOJB.

WOJB. We're listening to music from the Modern Lovers there from 1976. Jonathan Richman and crew from their self-titled album. That was Roadrunner. Pretenders in there as well with Cuban Slide from their 1981 release, Extended Play. It came out before their debut full-length album. Pretenders 2. Also, Bram Tchaikovsky in there, too, from 1979 with the album Strange Man, Changed Man. We heard Girl of My Dreams, and that was Warren Zevon at the top of the set from Mr. Bad Example from 1991, and Things to Do in Denver When You Die. It's 28 minutes past 1 o'clock, 79 degrees here at Le Coup d'Orée. 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WOJB On the Road presents Key Sekola and Gary Farmer September 5th at the Potter's Shed in Shell Lake. We're thrilled to welcome Anishinaabe singer-songwriter and musician Key Sekola and Cayuga First Nations actor, director, and musician Gary Farmer together in concert Saturday, September 5th at the Potter's Shed, 260 Industrial Boulevard in Shell Lake, Wisconsin. Showtime's 7 o'clock. 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Admission is $25. 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Seven-time NAMI winner Key Sekola's classic Native Americana anthem, Indian Cars, has been the most requested song on tribal radio for over three decades. Gary Farmer, best known for his roles in Dead Man and Reservation Dogs, has fronted a popular blues rock band called the Troublemakers for 20 years now. And they are joined by special guests Rich Mattson and Jermaine Gemberling, hailed as the Johnny and June of Northern Minnesota. Get your tickets now at wojb.org. We have some Key Sekola lined up from the album Finger Monkey with Wild Band of Indians. This is Rosie Ran Out of Gas. Rosie

That's Rich Manson and the North Stars with This Town, going back to 2014 for that release, and Kisa Kola and Wild Band of Indians. Rosie Ran Out of Gas from 1999's Finger Monkey. Rich Manson and the North Stars, particularly Rich Manson and Jermaine Gemmerling from the North Stars, will be a special guests for the show coming up on September 5th, WOJB on the road, presenting Kisa Kola and Gary Farmer in concert September 5th at the Potter's Shed in Shell Lake, Wisconsin. Tickets are $25 right now. Show starts at 7. Get your tickets at wojb.org. I'm Jeffrey Jones. It's the afternoon. It's about 21 minutes in front of 2 o'clock. We're with you till 5. 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Let's continue with music from Planet Automatic from the new album Blue Fascination. This is Dance Around, new music here on WOJB.

That's new music from Broken Social Scene, from the new one called Remember the Humans on Arts and Crafts Records. That's not around anymore. The New Pornographer is in there, too. They have a new one called The Former Sight Of on Merge Records. That track we heard was called Votive. And also new from Planet Automatic, Blue Fascination, we heard Dance Around. It is 9 minutes in front of 2 o'clock. I'm Jeff. It's the afternoon on WOJB Reserve. We are community-powered radio from Lacouture Ray. State Highway 27 is closed to through traffic from West Carroll Drive, southwest of Hayward, all the way to West Boylan Road near Stone Lake for culvert replacements and resurfacing. The current completion time is estimated to be late September 2026, according to 511WI.gov. Through traffic is being detoured away from the area via U.S. Highway 70, U.S. 53, and U.S. 63. But businesses within the construction zone remain open and accessible via local side roads or localized lane entries. And you can call your favorite businesses along that route ahead of time to see how you get there. That'd be a good idea. The afternoon show here on WOJB Reserve continues with replacements from their album Tim. This is Left of the Dial here on WOJB.

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You can also find us on the TuneIn app.

Music there from Snowcaps, no W, S-N-O-C-A-P-S. That's Katie Crutchfield of Waxahachie, her twin sister Allison Crutchfield, and their project together from last fall. It's good to see them work together again. Cherry Hard Candy, that one was called. We heard Kevin Morby in their Two Badlands, Little Wide Open. He and Katie have a new addition to the family. Congratulations to them. And Kelly Stoltz with Kimchi Taco Man. That's from 2013's Double Exposure on Third Man Records. Chuck Prophet in there too with Fort Econoline, and we heard the Replacements at the top of the set with Left of the Dial. It's 11 minutes past 2 o'clock. We have 82 here at Lacouturay. You're listening to WOJB Reserve, community-powered radio from Lacouturay. 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Narcan can reverse an opioid overdose in less than 2 to 3 minutes and requires no professional medical experience. Information at 715-638-5102. So you can say, I care, I carry Narcan. 12 past 2, the afternoon here on WOJB Reserve. And a reminder, we're taking the Friday show on the road tomorrow up to the Portage in Cable, Wisconsin. It's TGIF, thank God it's Funkin' Friday Dance Party, with me, Jeffrey Jones, live from 1 to 5 p.m. at the Portage. The biggest little bar in the Northwoods at the junction of Highway 63 and County Road M in Cable. Come as you are or put on your high heel sneakers and finest funky threads. 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Hope to see you all there tomorrow. Let's continue with the heavy. This is called Cherry here on WOJB.

Iggy Pop here on WOJB. Candy featuring Kate Pearson from B-52. That's from Iggy's album Brick by Brick from 1990. Robin Hitchcock has a new album out called The Confuser. That was called Yesterday's Rain. And the only ones going back to 1978, Another Girl, Another Planet. The heavy and there as well. From One of a Kind, their 2024 release on ATO Records, and a track called Cherry. 29 past 2 and 81 degrees here at Le Coup d'Arrêt. 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We are community-powered radio from Le Coup d'Arrêt. The first annual vintage car and motorcycle show is at the Hideouts, Al Capone's Northwoods Retreat. That'll be this Saturday, September 5th from noon to 3. The event is alcohol-free. Admission is it's Saturday, September 5th from noon to 3. Did I say this Saturday? It's not this Saturday. That's a little ways off. Saturday, September 5th from noon to 3. The event is alcohol-free. Admission's free to the public. Registration fees for car and motorcycle owners. And there'll be cash prizes for top judged vehicles. Food vendors on site with 50-50 raffles and door prizes throughout the day. The Hideout at 12101 West County Road, Double C in Coup d'Arrêt. 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Let's continue with music from Chastity Brown here on WOJB from Sing to the Walls. This is Wonderment.

St. Paul and the Broken Bones here on WOJB Sushi and Coca-Cola. And the English Beat, also known as the Beat, save it for later, from Special Beat Service, 1982 release. Leon Bridges in there, too, from the latest, Happiness Anytime. We heard Your Love is Electric, and we heard new music from This is Lorelei as well, with a Billy Came Back from the singer in my band, and Samantha Crane in there as well, with a new single featuring Cherokee artist Ken Pomeroy. It's Tushki Cha Foha, and Chastity Brown leading off that set. Wonderment from her 2022 release, Sing to the Walls. It's just about 8 minutes in front of 3 o'clock. Coming up at the top of the 3 o'clock hour, we take a little break for our news update from Public News Service and back to the music again. Another couple of hours left together after that. WOJB taking the Friday show on the road tomorrow at the Portage in Cable, Wisconsin. It's TGIFF. Thank God it's Funkin' Friday Dance Party. I'll be hosting live from 1 to 5 p.m. tomorrow from the Portage, the biggest little bar in the Northwoods, junction of Highway 63 and County Road M in Cable, Wisconsin. You can come as you are or put on your high heel sneakers and finest funky threads. 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We have Sorka Richardson up next, going back a few years for this one. It's Shark Eyes here on WOJB.

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1: The Public News Service Thursday afternoon update. I'm Mike Clifford. It has not happened for a decade, but three states all plan to execute inmates on the same day today. The executions are set to be carried out by lethal injection in Alabama, Oklahoma, and Tennessee. The New York Times notes nationally states are on track to execute fewer people in 2026 than in previous years. Public support for capital punishment is at its lowest level in decades, according to the Gallup polls, even as the Trump administration has called the death penalty an essential tool for deterring and punishing horrific crimes. Meantime, the U.S. Justice Department is suing Connecticut over a law allowing undocumented students to pay in-state tuition. Our Evan J. Vieira has the story.
2: It's one of more than a dozen lawsuits against primarily Democratic states with similar laws. The DOJ argues the law discriminates against U.S. citizens from other states, but Tabita Sukdeo with CT Students for a Dream says most students benefiting from the law must meet certain residency requirements.
3: For one, you would have had to gone to a Connecticut high school for at least 2 years. You would have had to graduated from a Connecticut high school, and you would have had to arrive to the U.S. before your 17th birthday.
2: Connecticut Attorney General William Tong and Governor Ned Lamont are vowing to fight the lawsuit.
1: And Pittsburgh public schools are facing a civil rights complaint alleging that district school closures discriminate against black students and violate the Pennsylvania Human Relations Act. The board's May 27th vote will close 9 school buildings, eliminate 12 schools, reconfigure 10 others, and terminate magnet programs, displacing at least 6,000 young people, many of whom are students of color.
4: Adaku Anyaka Crawford with Advancement Projects says her group filed the complaint with 412 Justice on behalf of 5 black students who would lose their school under the closure plan. She notes families have pushed for investment and alternatives to closures, but the district has shut them out of the process while moving ahead with the plan.
5: Pennsylvania has this law that prohibits discrimination based on race and other traits in schools. We are hoping to use this avenue to force PPS to stop their actions and come to the table and actually talk with communities.
4: District officials say the closures address declining enrollment and budget deficits. Danielle Smith reporting.
1: And the U.S. Army Corps of Engineers has approved a key federal permit for the Enbridge proposed Line 5 tunnel, but opponents say the fight is far from over. David Holtz is coalition coordinator for the Oil and Water Don't Mix Coalition.
6: The Michigan Supreme Court fundamentally changed the legal landscape for the tunnel project. They threw out the Public Service Commission's approval because the state failed to consider the environmental consequences of the tunnel.
1: Environmental groups and Michigan tribal communities argue the tunnel, which would run between the Straits of Mackinac, threatens the Great Lakes, tribal cultural resources, and the climate. This is Public News Service. Washington State is investing millions in grants to help workers level up through its job skills program, and demand for the funding this cycle was the highest in the program's 40-year history.
7: Awarded by the Washington State Board for Community and Technical Colleges, the grants match dollar for dollar with employers to provide customized short-term training for employees provided by the state's community and technical colleges. Carolyn McKinnon with SBCTC says this funding cycle drew a record 52 applications.
8: Employee turnover is very expensive for any employer. They want to keep and grow their good employees. Those employers are also facing a lot of competition and new regulations, and so it's to their benefit to continuously train their workers.
7: McKinnon adds that SBCTC was able to fund 35 of the proposals, amounting to nearly $8 million in matching grants. She says companies focused on manufacturing are the most frequent applicants. I'm Isabel Charlet.
1: Next, investigative reporting from the Marshall Project alleges horrific conditions at the Fox Run Center for Children and Adolescents in St. Clairsville, Ohio. Documented incidents include 126 suicide attempts by kids in more than 3 years and the mishandling of a sexual assault allegation.
9: Fox Run is a 100-bed residential treatment center for preteen youth who struggle with emotional, behavioral, or mental health issues. Marshall Project Cleveland reporter Brittany Haler investigated the facility for over a year. She says some former residents preferred being arrested over spending time at the facility.
10: Several survivors told me that they were treated better in the detention center, that the corrections officers spoke to them with respect, that they got decent food, and that it was the place where their parents could actually come and see them.
9: The CEO of Fox Run noted the facility had not been cited for violating the law in its handling of any of these incidents. This story was produced with original reporting from Brittany Haler for the Marshall Project. I'm Terry D. reporting.
11: Finally, as Kernza gains momentum in Wisconsin and across the country, agriculture experts say the crop could offer farmers a new way to diversify their operations while improving soil and water health.
12: It can be planted once and harvested for 3 to 4 years, unlike traditional grain crops. Matt Lovett is an agronomist with the University of Minnesota. He says as Kernza products become more available in retail and online stores, the crop also has the potential to be used as forage for livestock.
13: A true perennial crop has a lot of add-on benefits, and there's a lot of exciting market development on the crop.
12: The event's taking place in East Troy on August 21st. People can learn more at michaelfields.org. I'm Judith Ruiz Branch reporting.
11: 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Washington State is investing millions in grants to help workers level up through its job skills program, and demand for the funding this cycle was the highest in the program's 40-year history.
7: Awarded by the Washington State Board for Community and Technical Colleges, the grants match dollar for dollar with employers to provide customized short-term training for employees provided by the state's community and technical colleges. Carolyn McKinnon with SBCTC says this funding cycle drew a record 52 applications.
8: Employee turnover is very expensive for any employer. They want to keep and grow their good employees. Those employers are also facing a lot of competition and new regulations, and so it's to their benefit to continuously train their workers.
7: McKinnon adds that SBCTC was able to fund 35 of the proposals, amounting to nearly $8 million in matching grants. She says companies focused on manufacturing are the most frequent applicants. I'm Isabel Charlet.
11: Next, investigative reporting from the Marshall Project alleges horrific conditions at the Fox Run Center for Children and Adolescents in St. Clairsville, Ohio. Documented incidents include 126 suicide attempts by kids in more than 3 years and the mishandling of a sexual assault allegation.
14: 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From Odawa-Zagagning. I'm Jeff. I'm with you for the remainder of the afternoon until 5 o'clock. Coming up at 5, stay tuned for On Point from NPR. And at 6 o'clock, as it happens, from the CBC. 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This year's lineup includes Southern Avenue, Charlie Parr, Blue Moon Marquee, and the Steel Wheels. Tickets and information at porkiesfestival.org. We have some music from the Steel Wheels from their most recent album, a self-titled thing just out this year. This is called Who Wins the War? Music from Steel Wheels here on WOJB Reserve.

That's Billy Strings and his latest track called Burn the Other End here on WOJB Reserve. So Much for Goodbyes, his new album, arrives on August 28th. Also in that set, music from the Steel Wheels from their latest release. A self-titled album came out earlier this year. We heard Who Wins the War. You can catch Steel Wheels at the Porcupine Mountains Music Festival this year. It's August 28th and 29th at the Porcupine Mountain Winter Sports Complex in Ontonagon, Michigan. Also on the bill, Charlie Parr, Southern Avenue, Blue Moon Marquee, and a whole lot more. Information at porkysfestival.org. WOJB On the Road presents Keith Sekola and Gary Farmer September 5th at the Potter's Shed in Shell Lake. We're thrilled to welcome Anishinaabe singer-songwriter and musician Keith Sekola and Cayuga First Nations actor, director, and musician Gary Farmer together in concert Saturday, September 5th at the Potter's Shed, 260 Industrial Boulevard, Shell Lake, Wisconsin. Showtime is 7 o'clock. Doors open at 5:30. Admission is $25. You can reserve your spot now at wojb.org. Seven-time NAMI winner Keith Sekola's classic Native Americana anthem, Indian Cars, has been the most requested song on tribal radio for over three decades, and that's no different here at WOJB. Gary Farmer, best known for his roles in Dead Man and Reservation Dogs, has fronted the popular blues rock band The Troublemakers for 20 years. They're joined by special guests Rich Matson and Jermaine Gemmerling. They are hailed as the Johnny and June of Northern Minnesota. They work out of an outfit called Rich Matson and the North Stars. Get your tickets now at wojb.org. Again, that's September 5th at the Potter's Shed in Shell Lake. We have some Gary Farmer up next here on WOJB. Part of that lineup. We're excited about this. This is a track called Make a Change from Gary Farmer and the Troublemakers here on WOJB.

This is WOJB. We are community-powered radio from Le Coup d'Oreille. There's a set of music from our upcoming WOJB On the Road. Presents Keith Sekola and Gary Farmer September 5th at the Potter's Shed in Shell Lake. Special guests Rich Matson and Jermaine Gemmerling from the North Stars. We just heard Jermaine on that track from the North Stars, Rich Matson and the North Stars, called Karmic Debt. Also, Gary Farmer and the Troublemakers in that set with Make a Change, and Keith Sekola leading things off with a Cocapelli Blues from a Native Americana acoustic. You're listening to WOJB. I'm Jeff. I'm with you till 5. And we have music up next from Alabama Shakes. This is from the newest album coming out. This one is called Another Life. You're on WOJB.

That's the band Pond and the new album Terrestrials. We heard Skyworks from that one. And new from Proto Martyr as well, Hotel Uzona. That was Sounds We Cannot Hear. We heard Bodega with a new one, All Inside Aquarium with Weather Me, and Alabama Shakes and Another Life. 10 minutes in front of 3 o'clock. I'm Jeff. It's the afternoon here on W.

texting 715-793-0610. Lakeside Healthcare that truly cares. We have Tao up next. This is Fossils. You're on WOJB.

Elvis Costello from his debut album, 1977's My Aim is True, Watching the Detectives here on WOJB Reserve. We are community-powered radio from Lacuna Ray. Dow, before that, with the new album, Show Me, we heard Fossils. I think that album is due out next month, I think towards the end of September. And music from Pond in there as well, from Terrestrials. We heard Skyworks. It's coming up on 4 o'clock. I'm Jeff. It's the afternoon here on WOJB Reserve. Coming up in the 4 o'clock hour, we head into the 420 Lounge for the enhanced listening experience. 50 years ago this month, the album Super Ape by the Upsetters, Scratch Perry, of course, was released, and we're going to celebrate that with a tracking of that album. Though there's a little twist to it, we're going to actually play the original Jamaican version that came out a couple of months before in, early July, I think it was. That's the album that we're going to actually play during our time in the 420 Lounge today here on WOJB. Just a little bit of a different track order and a bit different in the sonic department as well. But that's going to happen at or around 420 this afternoon here on WOJB. And then at 5 o'clock, stick around for On Point from NPR. And at 6 o'clock, As It Happens from the CBC. And at 7 o'clock, back to music with World Beat. Jody is in tonight, spinning the world grooves for you, starting at 7 o'clock. WOJB is taking the Friday show on the road tomorrow to the Portage in Cable, Wisconsin. It's TGIFF. Thank God it's Funkin' Friday Dance Party with me, Jeffrey Jones, live from 1 to 5 p.m. From the Portage tomorrow. The biggest little bar in the North Woods. That's at the junction of Highway 63 and County Road M in Cable. You can come as you are, or put on your high-heeled sneakers and finest funky threads. 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Let's continue with music from David Bowie from Aladdin Sane, here on WOJB Reserve.

from the album Nilsson Schmilsson. Let's jump into the fire here on WOJB Reserve. We are broadcasting from Le Coup d'Orée. Out of Time from the Stones from Aftermath 1966. That was the UK version of that. And David Bowie leading off with Drive-In Saturday from Aladdin Sane. It's 19 minutes past 4. Getting ready to head into the 420 Lounge for the enhanced listening experience. And today in the lounge, this month marks the 50th anniversary of the release of Super Ape, Lee Scratch Perry and the Upsetters. And we're going to treat ourselves to that during our time in the lounge today. A little bit of a twist. There was a Jamaican version that was released the month prior. That's just a little bit different, track order and a little bit different sonic treatment to it as well. We're going to go with that one this afternoon here in the 420 Lounge for the enhanced listening experience. 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Scratch the Super Ape, Lee Perry and the Upsetters here on WOJB.

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Scratch the Super Ape. It's the original Jamaican version of Super Ape. Super Ape was released in August of 1976 on Island Records, the international release of that. But that's the Jamaican release, and it's a vinyl rip that we're listening to here in the 420 Lounge for the enhanced listening experience. We're with you till 5 o'clock. On Point comes your way from NPR, then at 6, As It Happens, from the CBC, and at 7, Jody is in for World Beats. Let's flip her over to side 2, Scratch the Ape. It's Lee Scratch Perry and the Upsetters here on WOJB.

0: and senior fellow at the Atlantic Council, a Washington, D.C. think tank. He is Palestinian and grew up in Gaza City. Though he lives in Washington now, as a boy, Ahmed was almost killed by an Israeli airstrike when he was in Gaza City. In the current war that's been going on since Hamas's October 7th attack against Israel, more than 30 of his relatives still in Gaza have been killed by the Israeli military. Now, these experiences have shaped his view of the Israeli-Palestinian conflict, though perhaps not in the way you'd expect. Ahmed has a new book and memoir. It's called Hamas and Its 2 Million Hostages, where he says that not only has two decades of Hamas's rule in Gaza stifled hope and possibility for his people because of what he calls Hamas's, quote, cold calculation that victory against Israel depends on sacrificing the lives and livelihoods of more than 2 million Gazans. He also says that any way forward for the Palestinian people requires recognizing Israel. And he joins us now. Ahmed Fuad Al-Khatib, welcome to On Point.
1: To be with you. Thank you.
0: So I'd actually just like to start with your boyhood, if we could, to get to know more about your experiences. What was life like when you were growing up in Gaza City?
1: The things that I like to always share about Gaza is that it's a very complicated, complex place with immense beauty and immense meaning for its people. The beaches, the food, the family connections, even with all the hardships that we experience, even with all the challenges, so many amazing formative memories were formed in Gaza. I got to experience the tail end of the Oslo process with the hope and optimism that that entailed of flying into the newly established Gaza International Airport on board the newly created Palestinian Airlines. I got to see my family obtain our first cell phone, our first landline that were provided through a Palestinian telecommunications company. I got to experience the renaissance, if you will, that Gaza was experiencing with the industrial zone in northern Gaza, the hope, the feeling that we really were marching towards statehood with all the state institutions that were being created. And then I also got to experience the fear and the terror and the trauma associated with the second intifada and the violence, both as far as the Israeli bombardment and the escalation of confrontations with the Israeli side, but also how that translated internally in terms of the Palestinian society, in terms of the rise of Hamas, in terms of what that meant for the collapse of the peace process. And so Gaza is a beautiful place that meant so much to me, so much to my family, even though we experienced so much suffering and hardships there.
0: Okay, so there's a lot that you said I want to come back to, but I did mention at the beginning here that when you were 11, you experienced an Israeli airstrike. Can you tell us about that?
1: Yes, so I was walking home. I went to UNRWA schools. UNRWA is, of course, the not-so-controversial UN refugee agency that everybody talks about right now. But I grew up in the UNRWA system, and we were walking home from school to my household. We walked approximately 3 kilometers every day to and from school each way. And I started walking faster than a group of 3 friends of mine. And about 2 minutes, this was in November of 2001 when I was 11 years old. 2 minutes after walking faster and wishing to just get home sooner, there was an Israeli airstrike, a very massive one using a fighter jet, perhaps an F-16 or an F-15, that struck a Palestinian security forces building. I panicked. I knew that they had just, I turned around and I knew that they had been right by the site when it was hit. And instead of running away from the blast area, I actually ran towards it. And I was trying to look for them. Of course, there was a lot of other people rushing to the site. And unfortunately, while I was in there looking, trying to locate them, there was a follow-on airstrike that commenced. And I was right next to the building when it was hit. And the concussive wave of the blast caused me permanent hearing damage in my left ear that's still with me to this day. And I lost 2 of my friends in that airstrike, Rajab and Muhammad. So that was the kind of, it planted the seed for me. I really had to get out of Gaza. I felt so threatened by the trajectory of events. And I also began learning English. And I became one of the top speakers, actually, of English in the Gaza Strip. And I knew that English was going to help me escape Gaza and seek a better life, even temporarily outside of the coastal enclave.
0: So you decided, as you said, you had to get out of Gaza, and you managed to leave, what, 4 years later in 2005?
1: Precisely. I was 15 years old and came to the U.S. as an exchange student. It was a post 9/11 initiative to build cultural bridges and bring young Muslim and Middle Eastern students to the United States for high school exchange, live with a host family, and then supposedly return to your native homeland and build cultural bridges. Upon doing so, I attempted to return in the summer of 2006 in June, but that was when Hamas went ahead and carried out a very, very, very miniaturized October 7th attack, in which it did a cross-border attack into Israel, abducted Gilad Shalit, a young Israeli soldier, and brought him back into Gaza. That started a mini war that actually got the borders closed for many months. And I was stuck in Egypt. I couldn't get back to my homeland.
0: So you tried to, but couldn't get back. Okay. Now, I understand, just going back for one second, Ahmed, there's a story about something that your father told you when you left in 2005?
1: I'm wondering if you're referring to my uncle. He was one of the last people that I saw. I mentioned him in my book.
0: My mistake.
1: No problem. I left Gaza 1 month before the withdrawal of Israeli settlements, or what was known as the disengagement. And this was the pulling out by then Israeli Prime Minister Ariel Sharon of all the Jewish-only settlements out of the Gaza Strip. Many believe in pursuit of peace. Others argue it might have been part of a double-sided plan to forestall the establishment of a Palestinian state. Regardless, it was a time of immense optimism, immense hope, immense possibilities that Gaza could become a role model, if you will, for what happens when the Palestinian people obtain their freedom, their ability to self-govern. And I saw my uncle Riyad, who was a day laborer in Israel. Day laborers were very big in the 80s and especially in the 1990s, so much so that the joke in the 1990s was that Gazans occupied Israel, because so many Gazans were working in Israel, not just as construction workers. They worked in property management, they worked in agriculture, they worked in textile factories, they worked in restaurant services. And these weren't just like day jobs, make money and get out. Over time, they became a window through which Palestinians and Israelis could gain an understanding, if you will, of each other. And they developed lasting bonds and lasting relationships. When the Second Intifada of 2000 began, most of those day laborers lost the ability to work, and a large number of them developed severe psychological, not to mention financial issues, because they just ended up being stuck at home. And that was my uncle Riyad. So he was one of the last people. He was my dad's youngest brothers. He's the last person I saw in Gaza, and he said, inshallah, when you come back a year later, the withdrawal would have happened and things will be much better, and I'll go back to working in Israel. Sadly, not only will I not go back to Gaza a year later, not only will the withdrawal not proceed as anticipated, but in 2023, my uncle Riyad was killed in an Israeli airstrike that destroyed our family neighborhood and rendered him to mushy tissues and human remains that were under the rubble for approximately 2 weeks before we pulled out any of his remains.
0: You know, I'm sorry I mentioned your father, because I thought in an op-ed that you wrote you had attributed that story to your father. It was from, am I mistaken about that?
1: I mentioned other stories about my father. My dad, he had a great influence on me as far as maintaining political independence, and I grew up in a politically independent family, and I mentioned that in the book. I've mentioned that in multiple op-eds. A lot of people have curiosity about what was potentially different about my upbringing that didn't allow me to either be a part of

0: the Hamas narrative or fall for some of the jingoistic nationalism of the PA or a Fatah or the PLO. And I've often attributed that to my father in my upbringing in Gaza. Of course, I've over the past two decades, my father passed away 6 years ago in Gaza. He was a director for UNRWA's Jabalia Clinic. He was a doctor for UNRWA for many, many years, and he ran their Jabalia Clinic, which is one of the largest refugee camps in Gaza, in the, just north of Gaza City in the north. Most of Jabalia has now been destroyed, but he very much so had a significant impact in terms of how he grounded me, my understanding of Gaza. But also, I should say, he was part of, he was a very pious religious man, and he was part of our mosque community, the very mosque that I wrote about extensively in this book. And actually, when he passed, right before he passed away, he told my mother that he was actually surprised. He told her two things. Number one, that Hamas had tried multiple times to recruit him and that he did not want to do that. And he tried very politely. You have to be polite with these people to say no. He was like, I'll consult for you if you insist, but no, I really don't want to be a part of your apparatus. And number two is he confided in my mom that he, with his own eyes, because he, in for really pious Muslims, you have to pray the late evening and the early morning prayers in the mosque to really prove your piety. And they took note of that, but he, with his own eyes, confided in my mom that he saw weapons stored at our mosque.
1: Wow. Ahmed, hang on here for just a second. Forgive me for interrupting, but we do have to take a quick break, and we will pick this up right when we come back. This is On Point.

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1: You're back with On Point. I'm Meghna Chakrabarty, and Ahmed Fuad Al-Khatib joins us today. He's a senior fellow at the Atlantic Council. He co-founded and directs the Realign for Palestine, an Atlantic Council project that's aiming to change entrenched narratives around the Israeli-Palestinian conflict or discourse. He's also author of the new book and memoir, Hamas and Its 2 Million Hostages, and Ahmed grew up in Gaza City. A little bit later, Ahmed will obviously talk about sort of the latest in the attempts to broker a peace deal that the United States is trying to broker between Israel and Hamas. We'll get to that later, but understanding sort of your thinking about this moment and how you arrived there is really important. So you were telling us how your father had told your mother that in the very mosque where he prayed in Gaza, this is, I guess, even after Hamas had tried to recruit him, that he saw that the Hamas was storing weapons in the mosque?
2: Precisely that. And in fact, this is only something that my mom shared with me 2 years ago, long after he passed away, and only after October 7th. He shared with her his pleasant surprise that thus far the mosque had not been targeted by the Israeli military. And he was very concerned that this was kind of a violation of the sanctity of the place, because it's not supposed to be. I mean, he's a very committed Muslim man. He was, but he didn't really think that it was appropriate to mix Hamas's activities that they call resistance, which unfortunately for Hamas meant free license to abuse and use all forms of infrastructure. He felt that that was really inappropriate, but he didn't really have anyone else to share that with except for my mother.
1: Yeah. Okay, so Ahmed, you're going to have to forgive me because there's so much I want to cover with you that I might sort of push us along. But if there's a moment you want to stick with and go deeper, by all means, do. I oftentimes feel frustrated with the minimal amounts of time that we have in these conversations. But so given the story of your life, as you've just told us, you know, growing up in Gaza City, being, you know, trapped in an Israeli airstrike when you're 11, leaving when you were, 15, 16, and being unable to come back. Subsequently, not only your father, but your uncle, 30 members of your family having been killed in the Israel war in Gaza since October 7th. I mean, these are the stereotypical pieces that when people put them together, they think, well, Ahmed would be very supportive of quote-unquote resistance, of Hamas's attempts to resist Israeli occupation. And yet, how would you describe, simply put, your view of what Hamas is?
2: I mean, the very day of when I came back to the United States, thanks to the support of human rights and peace activists, and really saved my life and enabled me to be here, I started applying for political asylum. There was a risk because I spoke English. Hamas had approached me when I was a boy in Gaza, and also the program I participated in was a novelty, and it was under a lot of suspicion by Hamas and others. The very day that Hamas took over the Gaza Strip violently was June 14th, 2007, which is the very day that I had my asylum interview in the United States. I was 17 at the time, and I was actually the first Palestinian from Gaza to receive asylum in the United States, political asylum, that is, in the United States because of Hamas's control. I mean, that's a very grim milestone, but to me, that basically tells you everything there is to know about how Hamas's rise to power, Hamas's ascent to the control of the Gaza Strip, both in terms of the last 20 years, but also their rise in starting in the late 80s, has really been nothing short of a catastrophe, a modern-day catastrophe for the Palestinian people. It had radicalized the society, moved the Overton window, reduced democratic aspirations. It had undermined a fragile yet viable Oslo peace process. Mm. It had done everything it could to turn Gaza not into the crown jewel of the Palestinian people's and the pride and joy of self-governance, of Palestinian arts, culture, overlooking the Mediterranean, an airport and a seaport, and a compelling example of what an occupation-free West Bank would look like. But Hamas very much so was a gift to the far right in Israel. It was a gift to anti-Palestinian forces in Israeli society. And so that is not hard to register yeah. and construct, especially when you see it up close.
1: But of course, as you know, one of the most impassioned counterarguments to what you just said, which we hear all the time, for example, just last year, the Palestinian envoy to India, Abdullah Abu Shawesh, was quoted as saying that, quote, "We will not accept anyone to designate Hamas or label Hamas as a terrorist organization because we, the Palestinian Fatah movement, exercise the right, and this is our right according to international law, to resist the military occupation of Israel." Long story short, the counterargument is that were it not for decades of the brutality of Israeli occupation in Gaza, the Hamas would have had no emotional or political foothold to begin this rise. So it's not Hamas that's the problem, it's Israel.
2: And if I had a penny for every time I hear that, and the good news is that so many Palestinians in Gaza and elsewhere, but especially in Gaza, think and believe and will tell you exactly what I'm about to say. But just real quickly, I have to emphasize something of the utmost importance. And this is why I do what I do. This is why I speak up despite immense personal cost and risk. This is why I wrote this short book. This is why I'm even relevant. Is that there's a total disconnect in the discourse, the pro-Palestine discourse, the Palestinian national identity and how it's manifested abroad, how it's communicated to the outside world, between the diaspora, between whether it means in the West Bank, whether it means in the Arab and Muslim world, whether it means the Palestinian Americans or Palestinians in Europe or elsewhere, versus the people of Gaza, the Palestinian people in Gaza, those who have to deal with the consequences of Hamas. So it is very easy to be pro-Hamas when you don't have to deal with the consequences. It's very easy to pontificate these lofty ideas about resistance and to also recycle these tired old points about why Hamas is relevant, etc. It's very simple. Hamas is an inorganic component of the Palestinian society. It rose on the backs of a wave of Islamism in the Arab and Muslim world, especially in Egypt and in Saudi Arabia, beginning in the late 70s and early 80s. This metastasized into an organization that infiltrated the society, a society in need, a society, yes, under direct military occupation, but a society that was historically very secular, that was historically not leaning towards Islamism and from the river to the sea to establish an Islamic state for all. Hamas used social welfare, they used social services, then they used the mosques, then they used the educational services, the kindergartens, the private schools, to entrench themselves and build a network that by the time they launched officially in 87, then they leveraged this infrastructure for the so-called armed resistance narrative. Now, what is the armed resistance narrative? And this is unfortunately where it took the Palestinian president almost a year or a year and a half or to condemn October 7th and to condemn Hamas. Even though I know I've spoken to President Abbas in the past, like the Palestinian Authority, they despise Hamas. They hate Hamas. They're enemies. They're mortal enemies of Hamas. But what Hamas has done is they've shifted the Overton window of what is acceptable discourse in the Palestinian society.
1: Uh-huh.
2: And that's why you hear this ambassador and many others unwilling to condemn Hamas, unwilling to condemn terrorism, unwilling to condemn the taking of women and children as hostages, and unwilling to condemn the basic fact, which is that October 7th isn't about decades of Israeli occupation or Israeli militarism. October 7th is a narrow decision by two, forgive the expression, psychopaths, Sinwar and Leif, two leaders within Hamas who actually didn't even consult the rest of the organization. So it's very difficult to hear these justifications.
1: Well, we're going to talk a little bit later, Ahmed, about how these kinds of things that you say make many, many people believe that you're just a flat-out Israel apologist. I'll get to that in a moment. But there are things that you write about in the book that I want to probe more. Because, again, the title is Hamas and its 2 million hostages. I have some examples of how you make that case, but also I want to broaden it into how it's not just Hamas and its 2 million hostages, but Hamas and Israel and their 2 million hostages. So first and foremost, this is a little bit of tape. You know it well. It's of Ismail Haniyeh, who was assassinated by Israel in July of 2024, former leader of Hamas. He had been interviewed several years ago about a story regarding a possible $15 billion offer of aid that Hamas had received to develop the Gaza Strip, particularly an airport. And I believe you said you were actually either directly or indirectly involved with this. And he called the offer from, it came from quote unquote superpowers. So we'll hear a little bit of what Haniyeh said about this $15 billion offer to develop Gaza, and I will provide a translation. So Haniyeh says, the idea was to build an airport and a seaport and to launch economic projects in the Gaza Strip. We told them, that's excellent. We actually want that. We want a seaport and an airport. We want the blockade on the Gaza Strip lifted. That is a Palestinian demand. But then he goes on and he says, but the question remained, what was the price? What was the trade-off? Naturally, the price was something like disbanding the faction's military wings, the resistance, and integrating them into the police force, turning them into police officers. Of course, we categorically rejected that. We could not accept such a trade-off. Tell me about the significance of this, Ahmed.
2: This is Hamas in a nutshell. This tells you that, I mean, first of all, I want to be clear about something. I have zero interest in defending Israel. I am not Israel's lawyer. I have no doubts in my mind about the extent to which Hamas was a useful idiot for the far right in Israel. I know that Prime Minister Netanyahu.
1: We'll get to this, Ahmed. We will absolutely get to this because
2: I needed to qualify. I wanted to qualify because, but this is why the whole blockade narrative to me is kaput. This audio to the listeners. This should render the whole narrative that Gaza was inherently the product of an Israeli design that refused to see it develop, that refused to see it become something prosperous, just because Israel is inherently against any form of Palestinian evolution or success or development. That narrative is completely false. It is inaccurate. I have been in these rooms, even as a young man. 10 years ago, I tried to build an internationally run, Israeli-approved airfield. And I had an army of engineers. And this wasn't just an idea. This was a full detailed plan. And it began as a humanitarian airport. It began as all, and it could evolve into being a Palestinian run airfield. Same thing with seaports, same thing with so many ideas that were floated. All Hamas had to do was to relinquish the idea of armed resistance in Gaza, because guess what? The Israelis no longer control Gaza directly. They pulled out their settlements. Yes, Israel controls the airspace and the territorial waters, but though naturally Israel is going to do that until there is negotiation on what does that look like? Is it temporary international management that transitions to Palestinian control? So, like, of course, Israel wasn't going to pull out of Gaza and immediately hand everything over. These things are gradual. They're gradual in Lebanon. They're gradual in multiple conflict zones around the world where the warring parties come to a gradual phased implementation agreement. So this clip by Ismail Haniyeh exposes the idea that Israel sealed, locked the key that locked the Gaza Strip and threw away the key. Israel had every interest for its own purposes in seeing Gaza evolve and develop, even though it had some in Israel had their own designs for the West Bank. So why is Hamas bragging about the fact that they arrested Gaza's development for the sake of resistance that, guess what, now they're disarming? And I know we'll talk about that later, but now they're disarming. Now they're giving that up. What has the last 20 years achieved? We've had, do you know that Gaza has actually received over the last 20 years more aid and development money per capita than any other conflict zone in the entire world? And I actually think that that's part of what entrenched Hamas's rule. And where has that gone? What has that achieved except for more wars, more blockade, more loss of land, more tunnels, more rockets? And we've come full circle now, 20 years later, where Hamas is basically defeated. The armed resistance narrative has failed to achieve what kind of freedom or liberty have we gained from Hamas's 20-year project? Whereas negotiations in the 1990s that Hamas called treacherous, that so many academics and journalists and activists in the Western world and in the U.S. and on college campuses say, oh, it's weak, it's treacherous, you're a sellout for engaging in, that actually achieved, we got Palestinian passport, we got an airport, etc. So this tells you everything you need to know about why has Gaza been under a blockade. And this isn't in defense of Israel, but of any country that has a terrorist organization on its border that says I'm gonna shoot rockets and build tunnels and smuggle weapons, and then October 7th is the kind of like to prove it, right? Any country, Israel or Saudi Arabia or Egypt, are going to impose restrictions on this territory until that threat is eliminated.
1: Well, and also again, Haniyeh has been very public, had been, because he was assassinated again by Israel, but he had been very public about his full knowledge of, you know, the cost of October 7th on the people of Gaza. I mean, for example, in a televised address in 2024, Ismail Haniyeh actually directly said that the blood of women, children, and the elderly were useful to Hamas. Here's what he said. Haniyeh said, quote, I have said this before and I will say it again, the blood of children, women, and the elderly. I am not saying this blood is calling for your help. We are the ones who need this blood. So it awakens within us the revolutionary spirit. So it awakens in us resolve. So it awakens within us the spirit of challenge and pushes us to move forward. End quote. Ahmed, when we come back, I want to talk about with you the other part of who has taken the 2 million people of Gaza hostage. We talked about Hamas. You keep saying Israel, but I want more specifically to hear your thoughts about Benjamin Netanyahu. So we'll be right back. This is On Point.

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1: You're back with On Point. I'm Meghna Chakrabarty, and Ahmed Fouad Al-Khatib joins us today. He's a resident senior fellow at the Atlantic Council and co-founder and director of Realign for Palestine. It's a Atlantic Council project that's aiming to change entrenched narratives about Israel and Palestine. And he's also the author of Hamas and its 2 million hostages. He grew up in Gaza City. So Ahmed, we talked about, you know, your view of how Hamas not only, as you said, moved the Overton window, but really radicalized the Palestinian people. And also we had that example of the $15 billion offer that Hamas got to develop a seaport and an airport in Gaza and rejected it. So how you see Hamas as having very actively prevented the positive development of Gaza. And again, I'm very taken by the title of your book, Hamas and its 2 million hostages, because you said that you don't think it's in Israel's self-interest at all to keep Hamas or to have Hamas right on its border, except there seems to be a lot of evidence that Prime Minister Benjamin Netanyahu does actually see it in his interest or his view of Israel's self-interest to even go so far as support Hamas. And none of this will be news to you, Ahmed, but I do want to explain to listeners what I'm talking about. In 2024, there was a documentary released called The Bibi Files. It's by Alexis Bloom and Alex Gibney. They had received more than 1,000 hours of leaked interrogation footage. These are Israeli police interrogations of Prime Minister Benjamin Netanyahu in association with his corruption charges, the anti-corruption cases that are pending against the Prime Minister in Israel. So he was interrogated by Israeli police about this. And in this footage, there are recordings of Netanyahu talking about his secret ties to a, quote, sworn enemy. He says, "We may have not lit the fire, but we control the heights of the flames." So here's a little bit of that interrogation footage. So Prime Minister Netanyahu is telling Israeli police, quote, "This is confidential and can't be leaked, okay? We have neighbors here, sworn enemies. I'm constantly passing them messages. I confuse them, mislead them, lie to them, and hit them over the heads." And what that's seemingly in reference to is the alleged Netanyahu-coordinated funding of Hamas through Qatar. So here's another clip from the Bibi Files in 2024, where experts describe how Benjamin Netanyahu was allegedly helping Hamas.
2: At the same time that he was under investigation, he arranged for Hamas to receive $35 million every month from Qatar.
3: Netanyahu can't give the money by himself. Israel will not give money to the Hamas. You cannot even transfer this money through banks, because even the banks don't want to cooperate. So you, the Israeli Prime Minister, needs to beg this small and very rich country, Qatar, to give money to our enemy.
1: And the Bibi Files documentary then has photographs of alleged literal suitcases full of cash that they say went from Qatar to Hamas at the behest of Prime Minister Netanyahu. And in the documentary, they even show actual documents where the experts insist that the Qataris knew that Prime Minister Netanyahu would lie about this, so they allegedly had him put it in writing. Ahmed, talk about this, because I think this is a major part of the story, again, that gets obfuscated because there's so much focus on Hamas and its brutality, but that the sitting Prime Minister of Israel allegedly here has done everything he can to prop up Hamas through all of this.
4: Well, and the problem is not just that this gets obfuscated. The problem here is that This alone should have actually been reason to delegitimize Hamas from the get-go. Anybody who ever believed that Hamas is a real resistance organization, how can a real supposed resistance organization be propped up and supported by a right-leaning prime minister of Israel who has some of the most fascistic figures in his government? How can that alone not be cause for dismissing Hamas? But the short story here is that I strongly believe that after Hamas took over through the elections and physically took over the Gaza Strip, Netanyahu found it very convenient to indirectly guide Hamas towards the abyss of let's actually prevent Gaza from being developed. Let's turn Gaza into a mini North Korea. Let's actually have Gaza be not the role model for successful Palestinian self-governance, but the role model for why we should never cede any more territories to the Palestinians. We should never evacuate any settlements from the West Bank. In fact, we should expand the Jewish-only settlements in the West Bank to make sure that we permanently kill the prospect of the two-state solution. And in a way, Hamas was never about the two-state solution. So it had a tactical alliance with Netanyahu because Hamas, I mean, both Netanyahu and Hamas are two different sides in a sense of like the river to the sea narrative. Of Netanyahu wants Israel to reign supreme from the River Jordan to the Mediterranean Sea, same with Hamas. And so it was very much so a tactical alliance. He created a monster that he believed, or I should say he didn't create a monster. He emboldened a monster. Hamas precedes Netanyahu, but he emboldened and negotiated and maneuvered around the monster.
1: And funded, apparently.
4: And with billions of dollars in Qatari funds. And by the way, the Qataris would never dare do this on their own. They're housing the biggest U.S. air base in the region. The Qataris are basically tools of U.S. foreign policy and their own aspirations in the region. So they, too, had a convergence of interests because that's their bread and butter, is talking to the groups like the Taliban, like Hamas, like even elements of Al-Qaeda to get hostages out. So that is the issue with Prime Minister Netanyahu on October 7th, is that we've known for years that if you're going to pump Hamas full of billions of dollars, they're not, and they've already said no to an airport, and they've already said no to a seaport. What were they going to do with this money? Mm. They were going to train, they were going to build tunnels and attack eventually.
1: So here is the grotesque truth. The grotesque truth is that on the one side, there's Hamas, who has obviously, as you've laid out, you believe no true interest in helping the actual people of Gaza, though they have been in power in Gaza for 20 years. On the other side, you have Prime Minister Benjamin Netanyahu, who sees Hamas as a politically expedient tool. I mean, the quote of him saying to Israeli police that we didn't start the fire, but we can control the height of the flames is truly damning. But in the middle, you have the people of Gaza, 2+ million people who are essentially trapped in this meat grinder, to put it bluntly, of radicalism and sort of political nihilism. But these are the two groups that the U.S. is ostensibly trying to broker a peace plan with. Neither side has any actual interest in peace. I mean, the fact that Netanyahu rejected the latest proposal comes as a surprise to no one. I think maybe the greater surprise is that Hamas said yes, but the proposal doesn't actually even really require Hamas to do that much. So where do you go? Where do you go if both sides in a negotiation, they actually have the same interest, which is no peace?
4: Well, and I will gladly share that, but just real briefly, the most important thing, there's a narrative component to this that I think, a narrative takeaway. Like, do I think that Israel bears responsibility for what has gone on in Gaza before October 7th and since? Absolutely. I mean, I have 100%, that's undeniable. However, just because someone set a trap for you doesn't mean you walk right into it. If you see a bear trap right in front of you, you don't walk right into it and say, oh my God, they set a trap for me. Similarly, my thesis, my point, is that within the imbalance of power dynamics between Israel and the Palestinians, who are much more disadvantaged on every metric of power. There very much so still is space for Palestinian agency, responsibility, and accountability. And that is not blaming the Palestinians. That is not blaming the victims. That is not a form of self-hatred, as some of my detractors say. To me, that's actually the first step in empowering the Palestinian people, recognizing that Palestinian people, specifically their leadership, specifically Hamas, made a decision, made a series of choices to squander the 2005 withdrawal, to militarize Gaza, to get in bed with Prime Minister Netanyahu and enable the far right in Israel, and finally to launch the deadliest single day attack on the Jewish people, and thereby triggering the worst catastrophic episode for the Palestinian people in contemporary history. So that promotion of agency is what's missing from the discourse. It's what's missing from the pro-Palestine activism groups. It's what's missing from a lot of Palestinian American diaspora communities, from even Palestinians in the land, mainly in the West Bank. But it's also missing from the intellectual discussion. As far as the deal itself, I actually think Hamas very much so recognizes that it has hit a dead end. It's looking regionally at a weakened Iran, at an isolated Hezbollah. It's looking at basically a Qatar that can no longer pump it full of billions of dollars. It's looking at catastrophe. The international community isn't pumping a penny in Gaza with Hamas in control. And so they realize that the era of armed resistance as we've known it before October 7th is very much so over. So that's on one end. On the other end, we saw remarks from the Trump administration that they're not surprised by Netanyahu's rejections

0: and destroyed. This is very much so the only viable path in which you have something in the middle of what we did in Iraq in 2003 as the United States de-Ba'athification, where we said zero remnants of the old regime whatsoever, and what the last, in the last 3 months, 10 months rather, since the ceasefire in October 2025, Jared Kushner and Steve Witkoff and elements of the Trump administration tried to bribe Hamas through other ways, in a different way. And it's like, been there, done that, guys.
1: So you see, the only viable path, meaning the current path that the Trump administration is on in trying to broker this peace, is that what you're saying?
0: Very much so. As far as disarmament and partial reintegration of elements of Gaza's administration, Hamas the government, is separating Hamas the government from Hamas the terror entity, from the casual members of Hamas.
1: Okay, but if this is, in your view, the only viable path, then that path, neither party can take a step forward in that path concretely for as long as Prime Minister Netanyahu is still in office.
0: Well, that's conceivably the case, although, I mean, we have to keep something in mind. Whether it's Prime Minister Netanyahu, whether it's Yair Lapid, whom I saw speak at the Atlantic Council a couple of weeks ago, came and spoke to us, whether it's Naftali Bennett, whether it's anybody, there is very much so only cosmetic differences between all the viable candidates, or Gadi Eisenkot. Only cosmetic differences as far as the core security philosophy and apparatuses, like systemic approach to Gaza between all the candidates. There is messaging and comms and public relations differences, and I think I would welcome a new Israeli government where you don't have ministers talking about just slaughtering the people or forcibly expelling them or starving them and getting them to leave under the guise of voluntary migration. I think that's a helpful first step. But beyond that, all of them are going to insist on continued Israeli control that will only gradually recede after verifiable. There's nothing to trust about Hamas, as Nikolai Mladenov, whom I know personally, the head of the Board of Peace, verifiable measures that ensured Hamas's disarmament, the dismantling of the tunnels, and that areas gradually get taken over by a new Palestinian police apparatus and the international security force.
1: Ahmed, unfortunately, we only have 2 minutes left, and there's one last thing that I do at least want to touch on with you. We mentioned at the top is the criticisms that you have received, seemingly from all corners, but especially from supporters of Palestinians who are in the West, okay? Because I believe that there's some new article that was written about you that claims that you're being paid $30 million by Israel to promote genocide, that others call you one of those Palestinians who is so self-hating they support Israel, even as you have actually, you know, frequently you've said, well, you believe that Hamas are bloodthirsty terrorists. You've also said openly that you believe that Prime Minister Netanyahu is a war criminal, and yet people have threatened your life. They've threatened your wife and children, although you don't have a wife and child. I just wonder what your message is to, you know, especially in the United States. There's a whole cohort of folks here right now who are ascending in power who look at Palestinian quote-unquote resistance in any way, shape, or form to Israel as something that should be supported without question. We only have about a minute left, Ahmed.
0: Absolutely. So there's being pro-Palestine, and then there's being, like, actually pro-Palestine, and then there's being part of the pro-Palestine industrial complex. And that latter industrial complex has produced academics, has produced supposed journalists, has produced online personalities, social media activists, some politicians, folks who either leverage the Palestinian issue for self-gain. They are ignorant. They don't want to hear inconvenience. Palestinian voices, Palestinians against Hamas, or Palestinians for peace, or Palestinians who are moderates, as much as I loathe the term moderates, but these are inconvenient voices. There is enforced conformity, enforced cohesion to prevent any disparate voices. The same people that embrace being fluid and open-minded, they have this binary approach to the Palestinian diaspora voice,

0: I actually care about my people. It is precisely why I want to criticize Hamas, not in service of Israel, but in service of the people of Gaza and a much better future.
1: Well, Ahmed Fouad Al-Khatib, he's a resident senior fellow at the Atlantic Council and author of Hamas and its 2 million hostages. Ahmed, thank you so much for joining us.
0: Appreciate the opportunity. Thank you.
1: I'm Meghna Chakrabarty. This is On Point.
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1: Meriwether Lewis and William Clark journeyed across the continent in their famed expedition, but these days we make it sound like it was just the two of them.
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1: 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That's on the next On Point.
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2: Hello, I'm Saroja Coelho.
3: And I'm Talia Schlanger. Coming up on As It Happens.
2: National disaster. A Zimbabwean MP tells us she's consoling family members who lost loved ones after an overcrowded ferry capsized in stormy waters. She says she'll be demanding swift answers from the government about the tragedy.
3: And the big picture. Fans of Alaska's Fat Bear Week are in luck. There's another pre-hibernation competition starting up. We hear about a Colorado Labs Fat Marmot Week, brought to you by the scientists behind Only Marms, a G-rated OnlyFans account.
2: Those stories and more coming up on the Thursday edition of As It Happens.

0: This is National Native News. I'm Jill Freitas. The state of Alaska is working with the Federal Emergency Management Agency and other agencies to collect what is known as right-of-entry forms from households impacted by ex-Typhoon Halong. The form is required for getting certain types of assistance with winterization and debris removal. It allows authorized recovery agencies to enter properties to inspect, document, and complete recovery work. Completing the form does not guarantee that work will be performed. The form is for households both that may need or have already received assistance in the forms of emergency winterization or storm-damaged homes, temporary weatherproofing or securing openings, moisture control or minor temporary repairs, limited heat or fuel-related stabilization, and or certain types of private property debris removal. This story was provided by KYUK's Evan Erickson. The Navajo Area Indian Health Services and the New Mexico Department of Health have signed a memorandum of agreement to support rural health initiatives through data sharing. KUNM's Jeanette Didios has more.
1: Director of the Center for Health Protection at NMDOH, Dr. Laura Parajon, says the coordination between the state and the Navajo Nation is crucial.
2: It's important that Navajo Nation has the same access to high-quality data that we do, that they get similar data that allows Navajo Nation themselves to conduct their own analysis, and that they can design their own culturally meaningful public health interventions for themselves.
1: The agreement is a first step in partnership between state and tribal public health departments to make sharing information easier and filling gaps in data. It will help better identify unmet needs, coordinate care, and monitor outcomes. Tribal liaison for New Mexico Department of Health, Janet Johnson from Santa Clara Pueblo, says tribal leaders need to be able to access data instantly, such as a system used to track sexually transmitted diseases, including HIV.
3: And that will help Navajo Area IHS support their public health surveillance and give them, again, that real-time access to see where these outbreaks are occurring, what they need to do, and again, with our support, to be able to better address any issues and concerns that are affecting their populations.
1: The current agreement does not include any state appropriations. For National Native News, I'm Jeanette Didios.
0: On Tuesday, Arizona Democrat Governor Katie Hobbs announced an economic agreement with Northern Arizona tribal leaders. It's meant to bolster the Four Corners region at a time when the coal industry is in decline. KJZZ's Gabriel Piatarasio has more.
4: The MOU is between the Navajo Nation, Hopi Tribe, and the state, all of which are vulnerable to coal mines and power plants shutting down. That includes the Four Corners plant, which could close by 2031. The Navajo-owned company that fuels the aging facility recently announced plans to extend the life of a massive coal mine by more than a century. But with coal giving way to cleaner, more efficient fuels, state and tribal leaders are coming together to ink a 5-year commitment to track closures and promote the well-being of coal miners. For National Native News, I'm Gabriel Pietrazio.
0: On this day in 1803, the Kaskaskia tribe signed a treaty with the United States at Vincennes in the Indiana Territory. Under the agreement, the Kaskaskia ceded most of their lands in what is now Illinois to the U.S. The treaty provided the tribe with reserved lands, annual payments, and other assistance. The agreement was negotiated for the United States by Territorial Governor William Henry Harrison, who later became President. I'm Jill Freitas.
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8: Hello, I'm Saroja Coelho, sitting in for Neil Kuksal.
9: Good evening, I'm Talia Schlanger, sitting in for Chris Howden. This is As It Happens.
8: Getting the party started, Bonnie Critchley ran as an independent against Pierre Poilievre. Now she tells us why she's joined the Progressive Tory Party of Alberta to run as a centrist conservative against the UCP.
9: Waves of sorrow. An overcrowded ferry capsizes in Zimbabwe, killing at least 44 people. A member of the country's parliament tells us how she's consoling family members who lost loved ones in the stormy waters.
8: Stepping up. When the 2023 earthquakes affected millions in Turkey and Syria, Canada responded with temporary visas. With those permits set to expire, we reach a mother walking from Toronto to Ottawa as she pushes for an extension to keep her family in Canada.
9: Starting off on a bad note, Salzburg, Austria is celebrating Mozart's 270th birthday with hundreds of gold mini Mozart statues on display in a public garden. Actually, they were, until most of those statuettes were stolen right off the grass.
8: Old enough to know better. At the ripe old age of 11, Anderson Taylor of the Cambridge Natural History Museum in Illinois is officially the youngest museum curator in the world.
9: And girth mentioning. You've heard of Fat Bear Week, but today an organizer tells us about Fat Marmot Week, a new pre-hibernation competition underway in Colorado. As It Happens, the Thursday edition, radio that appreciates a good fat checker.

0: The Progressive Tory Party of Alberta is a new name in Alberta politics, and it recruited a new contender this week, Bonnie Critchley. Ms. Critchley is the retired military vet who ran for office for the first time last summer, competing as an independent against Pierre Poilievre in the Battle River Crowfoot federal by-election that gave the Conservative leader his seat. In next year's provincial election, Ms. Critchley will run as a Progressive Tory, hoping to unseat the United Conservative Party incumbent in the riding of Camrose. Until last December, the Progressive Tories were known as the Alberta Party. The centre-right party is led by MLA Peter Guthrie and is positioning itself as an alternative to Premier Danielle Smith's governing UCP. We reached Bonnie Critchley in Camrose, Alberta.
1: Bonnie Critchley, why do you believe Albertans need another conservative political party in the mix?
2: Well, that's a really interesting question, because the question I have to ask back is the UCP actually a conservative government? When one thinks of a conservative, we think small government, fiscally responsible, etc. But does the UCP fit any of these precepts? Is that what the UCP is? Absolutely not. They've got one of the biggest governments in Alberta history. They've created, what, 4 new crown corporations with all the staffing and costs related to that. I really, really was content to fade back into obscurity. And then Albertans started losing rights. And I'm an old soldier, and it's just sitting and watching while people lose rights is not in my makeup. It's not something I can do.
1: Briefly, Bonnie, could you explain to me which rights you're concerned about?
2: It started with the back-to-work legislation from the UCP and has just gotten worse and worse from there. Premier Smith likes to claim she's a champion of free speech, which is a very American idea, because in Canada we have freedom of expression, while simultaneously having book bans and restricting what can and cannot be said in classrooms. It gets worse and worse the more you look into it. If you have to bake the notwithstanding clause directly into legislation, that's because you already know it's unconstitutional and wouldn't pass muster.
1: But you've run in the past as an independent. What sold you on joining the Progressive Tory Party?
2: Well, in the past, I would have had an advantage in Parliament with the minority government we had at the time, and I would have become a major swing vote, able to secure lots of concessions and or whatever was required for Battle River Crowfoot. The current provincial setup is not that way at all. To go from an independent to a viable third party and get us out of this false two-party system we're in here in Alberta seemed like a natural step. I've always claimed to be an old-school Lougheed PC-style conservative. I am a centrist with right leanings. I always have had it, always will be. And it doesn't depend on what people's political shirt color is. If it's a good idea, it's a good idea. And so after conversations with Mr. Guthrie, yes, cooperation with other parties is entirely encouraged with the Progressive Tories. So that's why I ended up teaming up with him to make sure that we can bring some actual accountability and change to this province.
1: In the fall, we have a referendum coming. I'd be remiss not to ask you your views on separation. Should Alberta remain as part of Canada?
2: Absolutely. I have absolutely no intention of letting my province fall to foreign interference to become an American resource depot. It's just not going to happen. I very much I see the setup for the 9, and I'm very much no to the 9 and yes to stay in Canada.
1: After running against Pierre Poilievre, you said that you were not done yet with politics. What would you say is the biggest lesson you learned out of that race?
2: Interestingly enough, it's that people actually want to hear what I have to say. I really, truly expected to get a dozen votes, maybe 50. I didn't expect over 5,000. I did not expect to suddenly become the freshman female independent with the highest percentage of the votes on their very first run in the history of this country.
1: You did get about 10% of the vote in that federal race. That was more than the NDP and the Liberals combined in that race. How confident are you that you can beat UCP incumbent Jackie Lovely in your Camrose riding next year?
2: Very. Very. And it seems as if Miss Lovely is aware of that, too. She's already campaigning.
1: What do you say to Albertans that think the Tories will simply split the Conservative vote?
2: My tongue-in-cheek answer to that is always make the wild rose fringe again. We are not a two-party system. We need the choice and the option for folks to be able to vote for the priorities that matter to them and not against something out of fear of what's going to happen. And it is historical in this province that parties do work together, that we are able to come up with compromises that reflect the vast majority of Albertans' views. So we need to get out of this false two-party system we're in. In this province, there is almost no home for the centrists. We have our extremes. Not that the NDP in Alberta is very extreme, but they're definitely further left than a lot of folks here in the province want to be. And there just is no home. We have folks who are politically homeless right now, and that's what the Tory Party is going to offer, is a place where moderates can agree on things while maintaining the conservative values of fiscal responsibility, accountability, and small government.
1: What would you say is at stake for Albertans if they continue to think of the UCP and the NDP as their only real options?
2: It's a very, very American system, and it's dividing neighbors. And it really needs to stop. People need to stop being scared to say anything. That was the biggest thing I learned last summer, and that needs to change. We need to be able to have these conversations in a civil and respectful manner.
1: Bonnie Critchley, thank you for your time.
2: Not a problem. Thank you so much.
0: Bonnie Critchley is the Progressive Tory Party's candidate for Camrose, Alberta. That's where we reached her.

0: Recovery efforts are continuing today on Zimbabwe's Lake Kariba. On Tuesday, an overcrowded ferry capsized, killing at least 44 people. Survivors say passengers pleaded with the captain of the vessel to turn around after large waves were seen on the lake. Now, lawmakers are demanding an investigation. Mutsa Mrumbedzi is a Zimbabwean member of parliament. We reached her in Kariba.
1: Mutsa, what was it like to meet today with family members who lost loved ones in this disaster?
2: Speaking with the family and, meeting with them, it was just so, I cannot even describe it. The sorrow that was in their eyes, the tears that were just flowing. It's actually one of our councillors here in Nyaminyami Rural District Council, Councillor Busmani, who lost his son. So we actually met him when he was on his way to go and collect the body of his child. He was notified that the body was retrieved from the water. So they were actually on their way when we met them. It's just indescribable. There are no words to describe the feeling. There are no words to describe how we both felt and everyone was around. The sorrow was just everywhere.
1: What do we know about how this disaster unfolded after the ferry left the dock on Tuesday?
2: From what we gathered so far, from eyewitness accounts, they are saying There was a big wave. There were waves in the lake. So we are not yet sure whether it was the waves that caused the disaster, whether it was a mechanical fault, whether it was human error. But from eyewitness accounts, they're just talking of the waves. There were a lot of waves. There were big waves on the lake.
1: The conditions are only one part of the story. The capacity on this ferry was for 90 passengers, but one crew member is saying that there were as many as 153 people on board. How did you react when you first heard those numbers?
2: When we first heard those numbers, I was actually shocked that, a boat that has a carrying capacity of 90 people could be made to carry 153 people. We were actually shocked and frightened at the same time. And also that actually led us to wanting to hear more, to wanting to demand answers, to wanting to have somebody accountable for that, because having a boat carrying 90 people and hearing that it was carrying 153, then something happens to those people. It was just terrifying. It was just terrible. There are really no words, just to describe how we are feeling right now because of that.
1: Mutsa, you've just said a really important word that I imagine is going to be important for a lot of the families of the victims, which is accountability. The ferry is funded by a government-adjacent agency. Who do you think needs to be held accountable here?
2: The whole of government needs to be responsible, because back here we've got a whole of government approach to everything. So that whole of government, is responsible for this. Whether it is the Ministry of Transport, whether it is the local government, whether it is, ministry of whichever, because they work as a whole of government. So the whole of government is actually accountable to the citizens. So in this case, the whole of government is accountable to this disaster, and surely the nation requires answers. They demand that they actually want answers, just to hear and just to find out what happened and what's being done and what's being done to stop or to prevent something like this to happen again.
1: I understand that some of the survivors tried to warn the captain that the conditions were unsafe and getting worse as they were setting out. What did they say?
2: From the eyewitnesses who were interviewed by the national broadcaster, which is the Zimbabwe Broadcasting Corporation, ZBC here, they were saying after they saw the wave, they tried to talk to the captain. and the captain would not listen, or probably he would. I actually think he was, I don't know what was going through his mind, but people tried to tell him, these are just eyewitness accounts that we are hearing from the people who were on board the vessel.
1: The families who are getting support right now, how is the government supporting them?
2: First of all, the government declared this unfortunate incident a national disaster. So they are being supported by with the burial arrangements, burial plans. In so far as I know, as of now, they'll be assisted to in burying their relatives and also in providing assistance during the funeral.
1: And what about you, Mutsa? How has this tragedy affected you personally?
2: You know, these are the communities that I work with. This is the community in the province that I was elected in, and I have known their struggles. I've also spoken about their struggles. Just recently, on 23 July 2026, last month, we were talking about the what these waterways, and I actually referred to these communities in Mola here in Nyamnyam Rural in Mashonaland West. So these are the people I know. These are the people I've worked with. And one of our counselors actually has a child who perished in this tragedy. And the member of parliament for Kariba also has also lost his sister and 15 relatives. And these are people I know. And, you know, this has really also affected me because these are my colleagues. I actually don't know how to console them, and it's actually affecting me because these are the people I know. These are the communities that I worked with, and it's just so terrible.
1: Well, I thank you very much in the midst of this tragedy for making time for us today.
2: Thank you so much.
3: Mutsa Murumbedzi is a Zimbabwean member of parliament. We reached her in Kariba.

0: The Cambridge Natural History Museum bills itself as an all-ages attraction, and the museum's curator takes an all-ages approach to the staffing as well, because that curator is 11 years old. Anderson Taylor first opened the museum back when he was 9, and that's earned him the title of the youngest museum curator in the world. We reached Anderson Taylor at his museum in Cambridge, Illinois.
1: Anderson, congratulations. Most museums are known for housing very, very old things, but look at you. You're this bright and shiny young thing. What did you think when the Guinness Book of World Records named you as the youngest museum curator in the world?
2: I mean, it was quite an honor just to even get the record. I was very surprised that there was no one who was younger than me. But yeah, it was wonderful.
1: How did your passion for natural history begin?
2: It all began around like when I was 3 years old. I was watching a show about dinosaurs, and they were talking about some fossils. And I was like, yeah, I'm going to go find a fossil. And I walk outside to my driveway, and essentially I started looking around, and I found a fossil. I was like, well, this is really cool. So then after that, I started going around and collecting more fossils, and that's how it kind of turned into the museum.
1: That's amazing. A lot of kids are into fossils and dinosaurs, but yeah, Most of them don't start their own museums. What made you want to share this collection of fossils with the public?
2: I mean, most of the time they're really interested in dinosaurs, but they only know a couple of them. And I want to teach them more about other ancient life or other cool things, and maybe some other dinosaurs. I kind of just want to share the stories and stuff of all of the specimens that we have in the museum, and just make the community more knowledgeable on the animals before us. Yeah.
1: Did you ever think I'm too young to do this?
2: Sometimes, yeah, but not most of the time. I feel like I could do this.
1: It takes an awful lot of confidence to do something like that. I want to try and imagine the museum. Maybe you could describe to me what it looks like.
2: So yeah, it's a big storefront, and it's got this big sign that says Cambridge Natural History Museum that my grandma made for me. And as soon as you walk in, you see all the cases that we have, and they just fill it to the brim with stuff and all sorts of cool displays. And yeah, it's like a big circuit, essentially, of like a big circle almost of the cases, with some really big ones in the middle, and all filled to the brim with fossils and other artifacts. Kind of takes you through time.
1: That's just amazing. What's your favorite fossil to tell people about?
2: Probably the mastodon femur that we got from my mom's old science teacher in elementary school.
1: What do you tell them when you show them the mastodon fossil?
2: Well, I simply just tell them about how they were related to the mammoth. They're just a little smaller, lived in the same area, same time. And then I tell them the story about how we obtained it and how we got it and how my mom actually had connections to the person who gave it to us that she didn't know about until we actually heard from her and said, say hi to your mom. And then she was like, she had to explain that she was my mom's old science teacher. So yeah, it was, yeah.
1: What a generous thing to do. That's really, really cool. Do you ever have people come into the museum who don't realize that you're an 11-year-old curator?
2: Sometimes, yes, actually. So sometimes they'll just be walking like down the street. They don't really know what they're going to do today. And they see the museum. They're like, oh, I'll just go there. And they end up going to the museum. And they're like, wait, you run this place? And most of the time, they don't even believe me. Like if they don't know who I am or something, they just don't really believe me that I run the place until I show them the plaque, and they're all like, "Oh wow, that's cool."
1: What does it say on the plaque?
2: So it's it says Guinness World Records, and it says like Anderson Taylor as of August 8th, I believe, 2024, is the youngest male museum curator. And it has like my age at that time, which was, they had to be really specific with it, but they had to say it was 9 years and 340 days old. So, yeah.
1: That's amazing. You also have plans to expand the museum. Where does the museum go from here?
2: So, we are running out of space in there, so we're going to have to maybe either move buildings or expand out back, because there's a big lot in the back that we can use. So, yeah, there's a lot of fun things planned.
1: If there was a kid listening who thought, wow, I want to do something like that, I have a big passion for natural history, what would your advice be?
2: Well, I'd just say, keep following your dreams. I want to inspire everyone how, maybe start their own museum. So yeah, just like follow your dreams.
1: Well, that's just great, Anderson. I have a last question for you. If you could add any fossil from anywhere in the world, any timeline, what fossil would you add to your collection?
2: Well, I would hope to maybe have an actual full skeleton of like a dinosaur or something. Yeah, I think that would be pretty cool. It's currently our only like actual complete skeletons of stuff are like fossilized lizards and stuff like that. Yeah.
1: That would be really cool. Anderson, it's so cool to meet you. Good luck with the museum and thanks for spending some time with us.
2: Thank you.
1: Bye.
2: Bye.
3: Anderson Taylor is the curator of the Cambridge Natural History Museum. We reached him in Cambridge, Illinois.

This is Der Hohle Rache kocht in meinem Herzen, composed by Wolfgang Amadeus Mozart for his famous opera, The Magic Flute. The English translation of that very long and very German title is Hell's Vengeance Boils in My Heart. And it's probably the soundtrack of German conceptual artist Ottmar Hörl's life at the moment. Mr. Hörl created 400 gold-colored plastic Mozart sculptures to celebrate the composer's 270th birthday. And those mini Mozarts have been on display on the lawn of the Mozarteum Foundation in Salzburg, Austria, for about a month. Now, you might be wondering if such a public display of tiny, gilded art would be susceptible to theft. And the answer is yes. When the installation first went up, they only put out 300 Mozarts and had 100 in reserve, just in case. At the time, Mr. Hörl said, quote, "That's just the nature of public space. That means when you work as an artist in a public space, you mustn't complain about what is happening there." Unquote. Except now 210 statuettes are missing, and Mr. Hörl is done biting his tongue. He says he believes this is an organized heist and told Deutsche Welle, quote, "The worst thing for an artist is when his work dissolves," unquote. I guess it turns out that when hundreds of light things are taken, the artist behind them may stop taking it lightly. Here's Ben Rice with The Little Things.

0: Ben Rice with The Little Things.
1: We're going to take a short break now. When we return, all in brew time as more Trump tariffs loom. Ontario's premier suggests he's open to putting U.S. booze back on Ontario's shelves should a fair deal be reached.
0: And worth the wait. What started with Only Marms, a family-friendly OnlyFans account showcasing a certain small mammal, has now morphed into Fat Marmot Week, all in the name of showcasing the heaviest members of the squirrel family. Stay tuned. I'm Talia Schlanger.
1: And I'm Saroja Coelho.

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3: 3 years ago, after deadly earthquakes upended lives across Turkey and Syria, the Canadian government offered some survivors a chance to start over. Through a special visa program, the federal government allowed some citizens of Turkey and Syria to get access to work and study permits. But thousands of these temporary permits are facing expiry. That's why one Turkish woman is walking from Toronto to Ottawa to bring attention to the matter and urge Canadian officials to extend the permits. Shafika Oslam Yaman Shahin, who goes by Oslam, has been walking for weeks and expects to arrive in Ottawa this weekend. We reached her on the road.
4: Oslam, where are we reaching you on your walk right now?
5: I'm in Vernon right now and took just a little bit break in here, and my destination is Ottawa today.
4: That is a long trip. You've been walking for weeks now. How are you holding up?
5: Okay. I started my journey in 19 July with my son. Physically, sometimes, of course, I feel tired. But when I feel tired, I remember why I'm doing this long distance. And it gives me strength.
4: Well, let's talk about that. You're doing this to draw attention to the situation facing a number of Turkish and Syrian immigrants in Canada. And I understand that you were already in Canada studying when the earthquakes occurred. What will happen to you if you can't get an extension for your permit?
5: When the earthquake was happened, we were in Toronto. I was a student in Toronto. And after I graduated from the school, I was a student in a Centennial College. At the same time, my husband was working as a painter in Toronto. And we recognized that there's no program suitable for us. And we decided to move to Nova Scotia last year. And right now we are living in Halifax. My husband is working in there, and we settled in Nova Scotia. But after we moved there, the immigration program was changed again. They announced that they're not going to accept any more application. And then they changed the program. They put the express of interest pool. And right now we have just applied for it. That's why most of people losing time for the immigration policies in here as me. There are lots of people in TS 2023 holders as us.
4: Yeah, the time is clearly running out.
5: They are waiting in the pool right now. They are eligible for the programs. They are waiting in the pool. Just they need extra time to be chosen for the government.
4: So you're asking for time. What are people saying about the possibility of having to return home?
5: If we have to go to return home, I'm talking behalf of all TS 2023 holders. They had a really big trauma when the earthquake was happening in Turkey. And they came in here, they rebuilt their life, but the trauma healing time is more than 3 years. If you have to go back to Turkey once again, they're going to experience the same trauma again. And I'm pretty sure the Canada government will take consideration to this situation. Because they're going to, if they have go back to Turkey, they're going to live the same trauma again. And they have already rebuilt their life in here. They're already eligible for the PR programs. Just they need extra time in here.
4: Aslam, what about you? Your permit is also expiring in September,
5: yes.
4: And that's a very short time. How are you dealing with the idea that you and your family might be heading back?
5: I'm pretty sure the government will extend our work permits after they understand their story. I have a son, 12 years old. He goes to school in here. He goes to French immersion school in here. He can speak three languages. We know all the culture in here, in Canada. We are part of the community right now. We are working in here. We build our life in here. That's why I'm pretty sure the government will extend our work permits in here. And if we have to go back to our country, most probably my son also, he's going to face another trauma, because like he used to culture in here, he's Canadian right now.
4: You are dealing with so much possibility of change, but I do hear your hope there, Aslam. Will you be meeting with any government officials when you get to Ottawa?
5: I hope, because all the media knows our situation right now, and most of TS 2023 holders will be near the parliament when I reach there. I hope I can see one of the government member in there, and hope that I have a chance to talk with them once again.
4: If we look at where the political conversation is right now, earlier this month, Prime Minister Mark Carney told reporters that his government is indeed looking for ways to help people in your situation to find that pathway to permanent residency. But he also said that the decisions depend on the capacity of the provinces to provide things like housing and other services. So what is your message, Aslam, to the Prime Minister?
5: We are already in Canada. We are already settled in Canada, and we are already working in here. We are already part of the community in here. We are skilled. There are lots of teachers, there are lots of construction workers, there are lots of nurses, and they're already eligible for the programs. And just they need extra time when they are waiting in the pool. So I'm pretty sure they are deserve it. And I'm pretty sure the Canada government will see us. They're going to hear our voice, and they're going to extend our work permits.
4: Aslam, I wish you a safe journey getting to Ottawa. Thanks for being with us today.
5: Thanks a lot for having me. Thank you so much.
6: That's Shafika Özlem Yaman Shahin, who goes by Özlem, speaking to us on the road in Vernon, Ontario. We reached out to Immigration, Refugees, and Citizenship Canada for comment. In an email, they told us in part, quote, although the temporary measures have ended, affected individuals can continue to explore existing temporary and permanent immigration pathways for which they may be eligible, unquote. As well, they reiterated that temporary residents admitted to Canada are, quote, expected to comply with the terms of their visitor, work, or study permit and must leave Canada at the end of their authorized period of stay, if applicable, unquote.

0: vital Canadian sectors are about to get pummeled by more of Donald Trump's tariffs should the two sides fail to reach a deal. Today, talks between Canadian and U.S. trade representatives continued in Washington, D.C., and with 6 days left before next week's deadline, the pressure is on. At the moment, Canada appears to be weighing a U.S. proposal that would see proposed tariffs reduced. But in exchange, the U.S. wants to see Canadian bans on American booze lifted. Those bans are something Ontario Premier Doug Ford has championed. And at a press conference today, the Globe and Mail's Laura Stone asked him what it would take for him to change his tune.
1: Premier, just to follow on that question, so it sounds like from your answer, you're comfortable with U.S. alcohol being used as a bargaining chip in this latest series of talks. If tariffs are lowered on those key sectors that you mentioned, you are open to putting alcohol back on the shelves.
2: I do not, I'm going to emphasize, use alcohol as a bargaining chip. During the negotiations, if we get a fair deal that will protect our steel sector, our auto sector, our forestry sector, agriculture sector, manufacturing sector, then we'd be more than happy to bring booze back on the shelves only if we have a deal that's going to protect those sectors.
1: And so in terms of what's fair, it's our understanding at the Globe that for the auto sector, the U.S. is proposing lowering tariffs but keeping them about 10 to 15% on autos, and in exchange dropping retaliatory tariffs on U.S. autos. So if there is a baseline 10 to 15% tariff on Ontario's auto sector, would you consider that fair?
2: Well, what I would say, since we produce about 1.8 million autos a year, every single tariff, we have to match tariff for tariff. We can't negotiate through weakness. They can't put tariffs on our autos, and we aren't putting tariffs on theirs. We're their number one customer, folks. We buy 400% more vehicles in Canada than any jurisdiction in the entire world. And if they don't play ball on the autos, who's it going to hurt? It's going to hurt their auto sector. Yes, it will hurt ours, but we'll make sure we get creative and we'll continue moving forward when possible. I always say when possible, because cars are very personal. Look at the great vehicles that are made here in Ontario. And we're making sure that governments across the province, and I just hope they do it across the country, that buy Ontario-made vehicles when possible. I keep emphasizing that because sometimes it's not possible. But we have great auto companies, and we have great auto employees that are top in the world.
0: That was Ontario Premier Doug Ford speaking at a press conference today.

0: For decades, Frederick Louis lived in his home in the Okanagan Indian Band with his late wife. And over the years, they've grown accustomed to wildfire threats to the community. But nothing could have prepared Mr. Louis for the Bradley Creek wildfire. In the end, he lost his home, along with every photograph and family heirloom he and his late wife had collected over their lifetimes. The 91-year-old spoke to the CBC about the destruction.
1: I did take some of my legal papers and stuff that I needed there, but I lost all our birth certificates and everything else in the fire. And the wife had some baskets that were given to her by her mother and her great-grandmother, and they were cedar root baskets. And, you know, they're what, like that. They're big ones. Oh, beautiful. And it was just so neatly made. I know there's a couple of them was way over 100 years old. It's not the money thing on it. It's just losing such a precious things. Ever since I met my wife there, she was cameraing that. Take lots of pictures, and we had probably 3,000 pictures or more. Had it been about the size of this, about this high, about length of this table, and we just filled right up there. The first fire in 2001 there, we had the time. We packed all them things. We packed everything, took it with us. But the other week here, we just had enough time to get out of there. We spent all spring renovating the house and stuff. It's gone.
0: That's Elder Frederick Louis from the Okanagan Indian Band speaking about his home that was destroyed in the Bradley Creek wildfire.

0: As any avid listener of this show will tell you, there is one story each fall that we at As It Happens especially love to sink our claws into. Fat Bear Week. Alas, the pre-hibernation competition between Alaska brown bears is still weeks away, but we were pleasantly surprised to learn of another similar competition that's happening as we speak. And though the scale is a little smaller, the stakes are just as high. This August marks the inaugural Fat Marmot Week. The competition pits furry rodents in and around Gothic, Colorado against one another as they prepare for their long winter sleep. And only one will emerge victorious. Katie Adler is a graduate student at the University of California, Los Angeles, and works in the Rocky Mountain Biological Laboratory, which is running the competition. We reached her in Gothic. Katie, the last time you checked in, how was the bulking up going for these marmots?
1: Yeah, the marmots have been eating. They are absolutely enormous now. We would like to say that they are as big as they would be in September right now in August, just because they've had extra time to forage over this summer in particular. So they're absolutely huge.
0: Okay, I love the idea of some roly-poly marmots getting ready for the long sleep. I was so surprised to find out that they hibernate for a whopping 8 months of the year. And I have to just try and imagine just how fat do they get?
1: Yeah, so they can get up to like

0: beach. Pretty big by now. So there's no wrong choice. But we're introducing them Mondays and Fridays. So you'll get to see our next contestant soon. And yeah, they're really big. They've been foraging all summer and we've been taking great photos of them. We've been weighing them throughout the summer. So we're going to see how big they get by the end of August.
1: And then how do you determine the winner?
0: Yeah, so there's both a popular vote where people get to vote on their favorite, on who they think is the fattest, whatever people's hearts desire, basically. And then we also have a true winner. So we've been weighing these marmots throughout the summer during our trapping sessions. And so we can kind of see like who actually gained the most mass across the season. Now, there's a couple marmots within our bracket for Fat Marmot Week that have chosen not to participate in the weigh-in, in that we have not caught them this year, though they do look really fat, so they're involved in the popular vote. So hopefully we'll catch them before the end of August, but we'll see.
1: Do they get names?
0: Yeah, so each marmot has a unique mark that we give them to identify them in the field, and so it's just like this big black mark on their backs, and we give them unique names. So like, for example, we have Dan's hat, which is named after our advisor's cowboy hat that he wears sometimes. We have Stonehenge, which is kind of like a pie symbol. And we kind of just make them as unique as possible, and it helps us identify them from far away.
1: This is really taking science education and communication to a whole other level. And then earlier this summer, adding to that, you and your colleagues launched an account dedicated to your marmots on OnlyFans. So this is a site that most people listening are going to associate with sexually explicit content. Your account is entirely G-rated. What's the response been, and how popular are the marmots?
0: Yeah, so the response has been overwhelmingly positive, which makes me very happy. The account's actually run by my teammate, Emily Ranke, and people have been going on there to see videos of marmots that we have been posting from our camera traps, and it's just an inside look on marmot lives that we never really get to see up close. We don't even get to see it up close ourselves, so it's a pretty cool different avenue of like getting to know our marmots.
1: I imagine the funding that you've received from the Only Marms account has added significance given the financial insecurity many researchers are navigating right now. And I understand that your lab typically gets a large portion of support from public funders like the National Science Foundation, but the Trump administration has slashed a lot of those resources. How do cuts like that affect the work that you do?
0: Yeah, so it has been pretty detrimental, I will say, to our lab in particular. We really rely on those long-term funding grants to propel this research forward. My advisor says we need about $100,000 a year to support a graduate student, and we're quite frankly not getting that money. And so we have to, you know, think of other options, or this project might not be able to continue.
1: I'm wondering right. If the financial insecurity is pushing you to be more and more creative about your public outreach, about your fundraising, to not play it safe the way that a traditional lab might have in the past.
0: Right. Yeah. I will say that the Only Marms was originally not necessarily made to actually provide support. You know, it was more like a fun activity that some people in the lab wanted to do, just to like get those camera videos out there and kind of talk about or bring awareness to the lack of funding within the government. But it ended up, when it got so viral, it ended up bringing in a lot of money, not through that necessarily, but through other avenues as well. So like, we've been getting a lot of direct donations, and that's been very, very valuable to us and has been like very uplifting, and we appreciate, you know, the public support for our project.
1: Well, viral is really the right word for it. It is incredible how popular these marmots are. On this show, Fat Bear Week is a real favorite of the calendar year.
0: Yeah.
1: But your account is very quickly winning folks over with the charms of the marms. What is your absolute favorite thing about studying marmots?
0: I think that they have personalities. I watch these marmots every day for 5 months out of the year. I'm in my third year. And at this point, I can figure out who's who without those marks just by kind of looking at them and seeing how they behave. They all behave differently. They all have unique personalities that make them special. And getting to see that every day is just super cool.

0: cool, and it makes you think like they're not so different from us. You know, we're all mammals here.
1: They are just so incredibly cute. I have enjoyed looking at all of their lovely chubby pictures. Voting opens on the 24th, so in about a week and a half. When will the winner of the Fat Marmot Week be announced?
0: The winner will be announced August 29th. So we'll be announcing both the popular vote winner and the true winner on that day.
1: Well, I really wish you luck with it. How incredibly charming and hilarious. Thanks a lot, Katie.
0: Thank you so much.
2: Katie Adler is a graduate student at the University of California, Los Angeles, and an organizer of Fat Marmot Week. We reached her in Gothic, Colorado.
1: You've been listening to As It Happens from the CBC, heard across the United States on public radio.
2: You can also find As It Happens wherever you get your podcasts. I'm Talia Schlanger. Thanks for listening.
1: And I'm Saroja Coelho. Take care.

0: I think that if someone would have tried to say something to me when I was younger, I think that would have absolutely had a impact on my life. 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
1: Real talks about substance use can make an impact, and they're easier than you think. 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
2: 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My name is Jody. This is the World Beat Reggae Show for another 4 hours. Currently outside the studio, it is about 75 degrees. Tonight's weather, mostly cloudy, then gradually becoming mostly clear with low around 57. Northeast wind around 5 miles per hour, becoming calm in the evening. Winds could gust as high as 15 miles per hour. Tomorrow, Friday at last, mostly sunny skies with a high near 85. Friday night, 30% chance of showers, mainly after 5 a.m. Partly cloudy, the low around 59. Saturday, 20% chance of showers before 1 p.m., mostly cloudy with a high near 79. Saturday night, mostly cloudy, low around 59. Sunday, partly sunny with a high near 79. Sunday night, mostly clear, low around 50. And Monday, sunny with a high near 82. Monday night, chance of showers and thunderstorms, partly cloudy skies with low around 57. Tuesday, chance of showers and thunderstorms after 1 p.m., otherwise partly sunny with a high near 80. Tuesday night, showers likely and possibly a thunderstorm, mostly cloudy with low around 55. Wednesday, chance of showers and thunderstorms, mostly sunny, high near 77. Wednesday night, slight chance of showers and thunderstorms, partly cloudy skies, low around 51. And next Thursday, a week from today, mostly sunny and high near 79. Alrighty. Alright, here's a few things I get the chance to read. Alright, WOJB is taking the Friday show on the road August 14th at the Portage in Cable, Wisconsin. It's TGIFF. Thank God it's Funkin' Friday Dance Party with WOJB's Jeffrey Jones, live from 1 to 5 p.m. Friday, August 14th, from the Portage, the biggest little bar in the Northwoods, junction of Highway 63 and County Road M in Cable. 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All right. And WOJB on the road is thrilled to welcome Anishinaabe songwriter and musician Keith Sekola and Cayuga First Nations actor, director, and musician Gary Farmer together in concert Saturday, September 5th at the Potter's Shed.